0: I feel like I'm going out to down a gravel road because it is down a gravel road, but I feel like I'm back in small town, even though we're like right outside of Columbia.
1: Mm-hmm. Yeah. Mm-hmm.
0: And so I feel like I'm going to Grandma Jan's house because that's what I'm doing.
1: Exactly.
2: But we're also, I think what makes it that especially is the fact that we have repeat, you know, return patrons that we actually get to know. You know, it's not just like, okay, huge crowd comes through, we don't know half of them. We actually start getting to know the people that come to the cabana to watch live.
1: Yeah, and one of my favorite parts is that we get to know the bands, which is not something that you get a lot of places. You go to most music venues, you don't get to meet the band. You don't get to sit down with them and have a drink at the end of the night and talk about what their show is like and what they liked and didn't like and what we can change in the future.
0: Yeah.
1: Which is always very important for us because we want to make it as wonderful for the people who are playing for us as it is for the people who come to the shows.
0: Yeah, I think trying to. I think I figured it out. I don't know.
2: Hey, anyways. You should have known what you're in for.
0: Yeah, this board is crazy for me. Anyways, oh my. Okay. Anyways, there we go. I'm just pushing buttons over here.
1: You're good.
0: So, I really like how you put that because that is like one of the things I found in working with the cabana that's been really, really cool is just meeting the local music scene has been really nice. And then being able to bring that music scene onto the radio. My favorite thing about coming out there and working there is that, I not only get to meet Columbia's music scene, but I also get to help debut a lot of their stuff.
1: Yeah.
0: Which is a blast.
2: I
0: enjoy it immensely. So I'm going to kind of redirect to Sydney here because Sydney, you work with the Columbia Entertainment Company.
3: Yes.
0: Yeah. How's that going?
3: Lovely. So I work with a few of the community theaters in town. So I work with Columbia Entertainment Company, just stage managed a show over there. And then right now I'm actually assistant director for Little Women over at Maplewood Barn. And then I've done some stuff at Talking Horse as well. So lots of theater experience. I've been doing it for about 12 years now, I think.
0: That is awesome. And you know, Maplewood Barn is kind of interconnected, not just with the Columbia Entertainment Group, but also something else that I'm involved in called the National Audio Theater Festivals. And
3: yes.
0: Here we have the Pringle Midwest Audio Fiction Revival this summer. Not related to this show, though. So, I mean, it's really great the amount of community, one, that we have, and then how interconnected Columbia always ends up showing itself to be.
1: Absolutely.
0: Every time I think I'm, like, not really in it, then, you know, I go be a part of some organization or I go and volunteer and honestly just giving my time over to KOPN even has like it significantly bolstered my view of what I see as available and doing here in Columbia. I just thought it was like somewhere to shop initially, you know, and then you move up here and then you start really getting involved in the community and there's a lot of love in this community. I know online it probably doesn't feel that way. Online is so disconnected that you probably don't really feel that there. But the community itself is actually really interconnected when you get out and see the people. And that's one of the things about this particular event that's been so exciting. It was nice to hear Open Mic on Saturday mention it because he also knows one of the performers, Joshua Lococo, that's going to be there. And that's kind of funny to me because unrelated to me, he's like, hey, this is going on. And then I was like, hey, I'm also doing something on this thing that's going on. So it's really neat to see how we all kind of come together and do that. So I kind of brought this up last time about the atmosphere of sticky cabanas and sticky stock. And I think this is probably one of the bigger shows that is being put together right now at the She Shed.
1: Yes, it is.
0: How do we feel about it?
2: I'm excited. I mean, the bands that are going to play, I'm definitely excited to hear them.
1: Oh, yeah.
2: But, I mean, just anytime we're doing something big, I get excited because I just want to see how it turns out, how we reach the community, how it helps propel the music, you know, locally forward and even the cabana forward so we can do more for the community.
1: Yeah, it's so crazy that this little, like, grassroots thing that got started in Sticky's backyard has turned into this thing that we're a family now.
0: Yeah.
1: You know, mm-hmm. the members that are working there, literally any one of us could turn to any one of the others for help and it's have.
2: Nice. Well, I mean, one of the biggest things, too, is I don't think people realize that this isn't some non-diverse group of people. We have multiple religions, multiple life experiences, multiple political backgrounds, multiple racial backgrounds, and we're just welcoming.
1: Exactly.
2: You know, we definitely want people to know we are welcoming. We're not worried about your sexual preference. We're not worried about, you know, do you like country versus rock and roll, or it, just come have fun.
0: Yeah.
2: You know, be part of the community.
0: I love it because that's what it feels like. Okay, so when you turn down off the highway and onto the road, and then I'm going to say it like it's off the highway.
1: Mm-hmm.
0: Yes. But when you turn down the gravel road, that's when I feel like I'm transitioning from like this divisive space that I've been in to somewhere where I'm like, everybody's welcome.
1: Yeah. And it's also for you, I'm sure it's also a space where you can start letting go of the mom life a little bit.
0: Yeah.
1: And you know, hey, I get to go and have fun.
0: I feel like I still get the exposure without being in like the center of town.
1: And you're not in a bar, your kids can all be there. Yeah. You know, they can run around.
2: I feel like I can exhale. Even if I'm still doing security, I still feel like I can exhale.
1: Yeah.
2: Number one, I know the people out there got my back.
1: Yeah.
2: You know,
1: absolutely.
2: Number two, I just, like, there are no expectations to put on a mask. I mean, you guys know how hecka neurodivergent I am. I can just be Kim. And y'all just like, yeah, that's Kim. You know,
1: exactly.
2: It's just no big deal.
1: Well, and I think that's kind of our way across the board is whatever person you are, you're going to come to Sticky's and we're going to accept you.
2: It's basically as long as you come with respect. That's
1: exactly.
2: That's what we ask. The biggest thing we ask is respect. That's it.
0: So I asked Levi Haven of Mad Existence, what do you really want people to take away on this? And it was that this belongs to the community. It's a celebration of what Missouri, for one, has to offer, because I love knowing that we have more than just rock and country. I know our base. That's our base. You know, we've got some good country and we've got some good rock. But we have so much more to offer than just that.
1: Mm-hmm.
0: And then the people, to see people who play that have skill and passion, and they're really just in it just to have a good time. A labor of love. I think all volunteers know that.
1: Oh, yeah.
0: Yeah.
2: You
1: have to love it or else there would be no reason to do it. We're not making money off of this. Stickies does not make money.
2: Oh, no, we do not take a paycheck from this.
1: None of us makes a paycheck.
2: No,
1: You know, we're all just doing this because we love it.
2: It goes into continuing the functioning of the cabana and helping with, you know, whatever donations or community projects are involved in.
1: Exactly,
0: I feel like, do you think people are craving more of a genuine in-person community spaces again? Do you think they...
1: Oh, yeah. Oh, I think that our society is so separated.
0: COVID has kind of done a number on us, and I feel like we're all trying to...
2: I think if we... And here's the sociologist in me speaking. But I think, basically, we got to a point where our society, culture, got so overly saturated by that isolation with the phone, all the electronics and everything, that without COVID, I really don't think we would have gotten to this point. I think people are tuned back in to seeing things that are happening right in front of them live versus through a screen now.
0: Yeah.
2: They want to feel that energy around them that everybody else has for that environment, that music.
0: I'm going to take this over to Sydney because she's kind of the youngest.
2: Sorry, Sydney.
1: Sorry,
2: Sydney.
1: No,
0: I think it's a really good
1: moment. I'm smiling
0: to get
1: here.
0: A perspective because obviously we're on the older side of things.
2: Yeah.
0: So we got to experience going to shows and going to concerts. So for this is very, doing these things is very nostalgic for us. But you were kind of right in the middle of that.
2: Mm-hmm.
0: And so I feel like your adulthood is a completely different shape than what we've experienced. So like do you feel like you have kind of a frame of reference of like what you think or how you feel like these kind of events should go versus what you've seen them go as?
3: Yeah, I've noticed even just like right now there's a few like DIY venues where it's just kind of like everyone's partying, but nobody really knows each other. And so I feel like we finally get to go back to a space where everyone gets to actually connect with each other.
0: Yeah.
3: And of course, there's a lot of fun in just being able to party and have a good time. But I feel like what they were saying, where you actually get to connect with the artists if you want to. You can come over and speak to the artists.
2: I think heck, they'll be sitting right in the audience before and after their sets, right. Sometimes just chatting with
1: yeah,
2: the
1: I love
2: audience.
1: How our artists it's all support each other.
3: Yeah, they'll come see each other's shows.
2: Yes, and they're down to earth. Yeah. I love it.
3: I love like when they get to see each other's shows yes. as well. And they're dancing to each other's music. Yeah. It makes me want to go out and dance to their music and everything.
2: Yes.
0: That's fantastic.
2: But I agree, though, with you when you're talking about just people not knowing each other. One thing I've noticed at the Cabana, and maybe y'all have seen it, like, during setup, we'll end up having, like, the first few trickling in, and they're not in a group together, but guess what? Before we even started the show, they're talking and making connections.
1: Yeah. Mm-hmm.
2: And we're chatting with them. The artists that are early, they're saying hi. I mean, it's like, I guess that aura of respect that we try to put out there, we're not trying to put anyone above anyone else.
1: Well, one of my favorite things, one of my favorite things that's happened in the last few weeks even mm-hmm. is that we were having a lot of shows in Jacksonville because that is where our winter location is. Yes, we now have a second location.
2: Shout out
1: to Ben Watkins. Yes, Ben Watkins.
0: For an ultimate volunteer community member, Ben Watkins.
1: Yeah, Watkins, Rise and Swine. Yes. And then he has Red Shed in Jacksonville, which is where our winter...
0: grandpa.
1: Yeah, yeah, exactly.
2: He does rent that out, so you guys might want to check him out.
0: He's just here to have a good time and sling food.
1: Yeah, but so we have a crowd that comes out there all the time because Jacksonville is a smaller town, so you know, they don't really have a lot of stuff to do.
2: And if anybody's not sure where that is, Cairo, Mobley area.
1: 2 weeks ago, one of the Jacksonville patrons actually came to Columbia, and the second he walked in the door, everybody was like, oh my gosh, that's so-and-so from Jacksonville.
2: Yes.
1: And immediately went over to him, and that's the kind of feeling that we want it to have. We want it to be, you know, your
2: welcome
1: hometown.
2: Back.
1: Yeah.
2: You know, welcome home.
1: Your
2: almost,
1: hometown kind of place to go and hang out and know everybody.
2: Well, I mean, I don't know how, if you all realize, being the one who has been going to the Cabana the longest, but some of our artists that you all are now just getting to hear and see and we're interviewing and all that, they've been coming to the Cabana some individually since it was in Sticky's backyard.
1: Well, let's talk about somebody who's going to be at Sticky Sock, Lifeline.
2: Oh my gosh.
1: Lifeline came out to Sticky's when it was in Sticky's backyard.
2: Let's think about Lifeline and Stone Creek and some of the other ones, just watching where they were over the years and the growth and the fan base and the love expand. Yeah. Oh my gosh, it's been amazing.
0: I feel like where I'm seeing Lifeline specifically right now is at a moment where they're going to just...
2: They have. Oh my god!
1: And every time they post something on Facebook, practically they're like, "Hey, and shout out to Sticky's Cabana," we love that. We love that they love us that much.
2: I mean,
1: because
2: heck,
1: we
2: they'll
1: adore
2: come
1: them.
2: Out to just help us.
1: Yeah, absolutely.
2: They're awesome.
0: Nice. Okay. Well, we're gonna take a quick musical break. So we are actually going to be playing a song called Beautiful Lies by Jasmine Grounds Project, one of the artists that are going to be featured at Sticky Stock. Now, I got a wonderful, little snippets that were absolutely adorable about each song, and then I cleared out my cache and my storage on my phone, because I'm silly, and deleted all my messages.
1: Oh,
0: so,
1: no!
0: Jasmine, I'm so sorry I deleted your message. But this is a group I definitely want to bring on at a later date, because my goodness. Okay, I really like where they're going with their music, and they're based out of Springfield, and so I hope I'm getting that right, if I remember reading it correctly. So I think it's the only female-fronted band that's going to be at Sticky Stock.
3: Aside from Soundawake, right?
0: Except for Soundawake. Female-fronted singer. Mm-hmm. And initially started off with a male singer. Mm-hmm. He stepped away, but he has come back.
2: Yep.
0: So there's, I think there is a duo now.
3: Oh, yep.
1: Yeah, they go back and forth.
0: Mm-hmm. Yeah. So they're all really great bands. Okay, so we're going to play Beautiful Lies by Jasmine Grounds Project on KOPN 89.5 FM, Columbia.

0: That was so cute. That was Beautiful Eyes by Jasmine Grounds Project. Very Sabrina Carpenter, although their other songs are in that same kind of vein. Sorry if that's not what you were going for. It's just too adorable.
1: Mm-hmm. Oh, yeah. We all love it. We are all sitting here talking about how much we loved it the entire time. Yeah,
2: I was like, dancing over here.
0: To dance. So they, you know, they're definitely a dancey group. From what I've seen of their shows, they are crowd workers. Mm-hmm. They love being in their crowd.
3: See, maybe it's just me and my type of music, but I'm like, oh, I chilled with this. Yeah. And y'all were talking about dancing. I'm like, oh, this is pretty chill.
0: Just bopping.
1: Yeah. You know, I
2: like kinda... lay back in the sun.
3: Yeah, exactly. Yeah. That's what I was picturing.
0: Yeah, very, very comfortable music. I love it. Yeah. And so I feel like we got our lineup here, which is Joshua Lococo, mm-hmm. Phantom Sam, JXI the Blessed. I hope I said that right. Storyteller 417. We all love Storyteller. Mm-hmm. Stalfos, amazing group. Then Jasmine Grounds Project, then Sound Awake with their new singer and their current previous one. And then Mad Existence, the whole reason this whole thing's coming together. Yes. And Lifeline, a very, very long time.
3: I'm so excited.
0: Favorite.
1: Mm-hmm. Yeah, this lineup is amazing.
0: Yeah, it's going to be a good show. It's going to be a good show.
3: It really is.
0: Stepping aside from that, Sydney. So, I'm seeing our first event here.
2: Yes.
0: How do you feel about it?
2: Well, we're trying something new. Yeah. At first, I was really, really nervous because I've never done anything like this. I mean, I've done theater, but that has a script that I do not write. Mm-hmm. And so that's a lot more of a comfortable spot for me. But I was honored when Levi asked me to help out with this and to step into this position. And then immediately Ezra from and Mad Existence also asked me to help with another thing. So I was like, wow, he's
0: got
2: a really
0: side project, the Midwest Star, I think.
2: Yes. Yeah, no. So that should be really exciting.
0: Again,
2: but I was
0: just really nice to, you're like, oh, what projects are you on? And then they're like, I've got this band and I'm doing a solo project.
1: Yeah, it's like you start meeting people and it opens everything up.
0: It's really nice to see.
3: Isn't it crazy how much talent we have just within the Cabana family?
0: Like just in this small community here. It's a lot. There's a lot of good and there's a lot of good talent that comes through. A lot. Good projects that come through.
3: Because the reason I brought up that within the Cabana family, because I was thinking, yes, talent right there, Sydney. You know all the things you do.
1: Well, and then we got Kim who sings at karaoke and is amazing.
3: So beautifully.
1: And I do the posters, and Scout does all kinds of stuff for the Cabana.
0: My favorite thing is to make stickers.
1: Oh yeah, it's always so fun. Yeah.
3: My favorite thing is singing and watching people. I am good at that.
0: So kind of a sidestep here, because karaoke has been kind of, it's not necessarily new to the Cabana, but because we've got the second location here out in Jacksonville, it's kind of picked up. And then this is the really fun part about all this is that, you know, we've got these bands, established bands, established musicians that are, you know, getting their music out there. And then we've got these solid karaokeers are like really nice voices, really powerful voices, and they're just like, I'm just here to sing. This isn't necessarily something I'm pursuing, but you know.
1: But every once in a while, we allow them to pursue that a little bit because just like last weekend, we had powerful voices.
3: Part two.
1: Yeah. So we are trying to, you know, let those people's talents show a little bit more. Isn't that how Madison Sharp started?
0: I believe so.
2: I think I heard that. Yeah.
1: She was at Skull Splitters, and we were there for a little while, and everybody loved her. And
0: she's got to do some work with.
3: Yep. She started out in Sticky's backyard.
1: Oh, did she? I didn't know she...
3: No, that was the return.
1: Okay. Oh, nice. So
2: what I think is really cool about that is even if someone doesn't have maybe the time to put together a band or to write all their own music and everything, like, I know people with kids can be really busy and they don't have time to focus on a whole project like that, but they still get a time to come step into the spotlight and everyone loves it and they get that, that moment where everyone's just like, yes!
0: Yeah.
3: I don't think she started out back there. This is where she...
1: Oh, okay.
3: Good.
2: She's just a hit.
1: Okay. Well, speaking of children, we do let kids sing at karaoke, too.
2: Yes!
1: And we have some that have been coming up there in Jacksonville that are just the cutest.
3: And they keep volunteering for more and more songs. And it's
1: it's
3: so
1: amazing.
3: Adorable.
1: It's so much fun to watch.
0: And it's really nice because you've got, you know, your established older adults that are like, I'm here to sing, but also showing that support because, you know, the children are coming after you guys. We're not here for forever, so
3: we might have the next famous artist in our midst and not know it. Yeah, so, I mean, why not encourage and inspire them?
0: All right, I'm turning back over to Sydney.
1: Okay,
0: I'm gonna bring it back over here. So Sydney, about this MCing. All right, so it's your first time doing it. You're prepared.
2: Yeah. Yes, I'm doing all that, all of those things.
0: You're preparing for that. Preparing for it. So you're really excited to get to do it, and this is going to be the first event, but you have a second event in June, right?
2: Mm-hmm, yeah, the June Jamboree. That's, and I believe that is June 13th. Don't June quote 13th. Me on that.
0: Somewhere around.
2: Yes, it's in June. I know that much. But that should be really exciting. You know, I've been doing a lot of prep. Like, I've been looking into these artists a lot. I've got the playlist I'm listening to every day. I've even been able to reach out to some of the artists and have, like, little conversations about, like, what do you want people to know about your music? And then we can kind of take it off from there. So it's been really cool to bond with some of them. And I'm really excited to meet them in person as well.
0: Yeah. That's really awesome. So you have something kind of planned for how you're going to go about your emceeing?
2: Yeah, I've got my little note cards that I'm probably gonna step on stage and then immediately throw it to the wind and go with whatever.
3: Like I'm winging it.
2: Yeah, no, I mean, that'll feel more natural anyway, but I think it'll just be like, I got my little flash cards and then I'm gonna go and just try to have a good time with everybody, try to keep energy in between each set because we've got a lot. People are gonna be tired from dancing, so I'm gonna have to keep them awake in between sets.
0: Yes, I do believe that this is a 1 to midnight.
1: Yes, it's a very long day.
0: So something that we're all kind of stepping into as all day, and I like the all day festival events. I think they're a lot of fun. I think it's really great because I think that's, you have higher chances of just people coming out and seeing.
1: Oh yeah. Even if they're only there for a little while.
0: Yeah. Listen to some new music.
3: Some might actually wander off, go get something else or come back.
1: Yep.
2: The genres are kind of paired together. So I feel like if you wanted to come see the hip hop artist specifically,
0: there's periods there where you just want to hear it. If you just want, but I mean, you know, support everybody.
2: Maybe you catch someone else and you're like, you know what? I didn't think I would want to, but...
0: And I have confirmed that most of these guys can be found on most social medias and or streaming services, minus potentially Lococo. I believe he has the joshualococo.com. I hope I said that right.
2: Yes.
0: That's where you can find his music.
1: Nice.
0: And his info. But yeah, oh, and then we, this is, okay, so this is something kind of new. So we usually have, like, a food vendor that comes out and kind of have, typically have the kind of the same crowd that rolls around. But this time we're kind of having, kind of expanding it to more vendors. How's that? Let me ask you this. Okay, so for those who've not been out to the She Shed, it's still a property. It's still somebody's house.
1: Yeah.
0: So that aside, we've got parking, we've got security because this is a bigger event, so I kind of want to turn it over to you, Kim. What are some things that people can expect when they're coming out for this event?
3: Well, for one thing, we would like people to use the road to park on.
0: Yeah, that would help.
3: Even though the property owners do not mind you parking on the front yard, we don't want that torn up, so let's use the road. Also, anyone who is elderly, disabled, needs any assistance, drive on up to the ticket gate. Security will help you out. You can pay, and someone will park your car for you and bring it back. And yes, all people will get a pat down.
0: So everybody, one thing you said,
3: yes,
0: you know, given the current climate of Colombia,
1: exactly,
0: one of the things I really like to stress about this is that, you know, this place itself is not, it's kind of like Cooper's Landing, where it's kind of like outside of town.
1: It's just outside.
0: So it's not so far out, but it's far enough out that you're in a space where you're not going to have to necessarily worry about anybody trying anything.
3: And we have enough people working security that we're going to have posted in specific spots, roaming, switching out, all of that. So there's going to be eyes everywhere. So people don't have to worry about, you know, vehicles and other things like that. We ask that no weapons be brought in. You know, bags will be checked. We want everyone to have a safe, good time.
0: Yeah.
3: Even if people bring their own alcoholic beverages, we still, and yes, 420 friendly, but we are mindful of children.
1: Please, and we are mindful of the people that own the house.
3: And anyone who does not want to be around it, you know?
1: Exactly.
3: But the thing is that I lost my train of thought. You started talking about house owners. That's started thinking about them. But well, no, you know. we do make sure that we keep an eye out for everything. We don't want anyone to get too inebriated. We just want to have fun.
0: Yeah.
3: You know, I mean, hey, drink, have a good time, but let's keep it respectful and fun for everybody.
1: Yeah, that's a big thing. As it is someone's home, we would like people to remain as respectful as humanly possible, please.
3: But also being a family,
1: yeah,
3: you know,
1: yeah, we are family friendly. Environment. There's kids around all the time.
3: We want to make sure that, no, we're not everybody's role models and everything, but there's still certain expectations when you're around a younger crowd.
0: Exactly. Don't be talking crap.
3: But yeah, that's it. Did you want anything more about security?
0: No. You're good.
3: You know about security yourself.
1: I was going to say, I know that a lot of people haven't come out yet because Columbia is a big city and people haven't come out. If you come out, it is someone's property. You are going to drive down a road that has... I just lost my train of thought.
3: Gravel road.
1: Thank you. I couldn't think of the word. I was like, there's rocks everywhere. It is a gravel road. You're going to pull up to a driveway that goes up a hill, and it doesn't quite look like a lot of venues, but you are in the right place. Yes, I promise you. You just, you know, go up that hill, and that's where all of us are.
0: That's the DIY part.
1: Exactly.
3: For those
1: that don't know, it is 3161 West Wilcox, Columbia.
0: Yes.
1: So GPS will take you right there, I promise.
3: Mm-hmm. So if you guys see a different address outside of that or Jacksonville, it is not the location we're at. So Jacksonville or on Wilcox in Columbia.
1: Exactly.
0: All right. Well, we're going to take another musical break here. This is going to be Care. K-A-R-E by Jasmine Grounds Project. Again, I wish I had not deleted my notes from there. I feel so bad. But it's a really great song. They're all really great songs. So we're going to go ahead and play that on KOPN 89.5 FM Columbia.

0: That was Care by Jasmine Grounds Project. I'm so excited to see them.
1: I know, me too.
0: Like, they're set for 6 o'clock, and I'm like, that's like right at the perfect line where we're like, everybody's probably been drinking and dancing for a little bit. So
2: had a little bit to eat, ready to just sit back and kind of chill and bebop a little bit.
0: And bebop, yeah.
1: Get dinner, sit back, and bebop in your seat.
0: I'm like, it's hard for, once I start like bouncing, it's hard for me to sit still. I just
1: It's that youthful energy.
0: For almost 40, yeah. That's pretty great. okay, so kind of want to bring it back to you guys and yourselves. Now, Cindy, you've this is your first almost full year with the cabana. You kind of came in, so Aiden, one of our security, brought you in and was like, hey, come out here, it's pretty cool. And you were like, yeah, super cool. And we were like, hey, you want to stick around? Yeah. And he said, yeah, surprisingly.
3: So Aiden invited me over, and he told me it's like a family reunion. And, of course, I love live music, so I came out, and I was super excited. I think Lifeline was actually the first performance I watched. I think Lifeline was the first band I got to see perform, and I loved them.
4: They did like a Green Day set, and they sounded just like Green Day. And then, of course, they're talking after the show, and they're just amazing, sweet people.
0: Yeah.
4: And so, yeah, no, that's what got me hooked, I think. And I went over and I was like, hey, do you need any help setting up or picking up? And immediately I became staff, and I was there every weekend.
2: Like, you just know beginning, end of show between you and Aiden, y'all just over there with all the cables and Lucas. And I'm just like, I'll be over here. I don't know that part of the thing.
4: Well, from theater tech, I have a lot of experience with that. Yeah. So that's my one thing.
2: Yeah, my theater experience and concert experience was the person climbing under the stage, actually putting it together and taking it apart.
0: Oh, stagehand? Yeah, that was me.
2: Yeah.
0: I was a bit of both. I did a little bit of acting if I could wear a mask and people didn't actually have to see my face.
2: Yeah.
0: And then all kinds of like background art stuff like that. So,
4: yeah. I've done a little bit of everything except for design. That's not my strong suit, but everything else is my thing.
0: I feel like the Columbia Entertainment Company that's kind of their focus. It was one of the things they had said on the show we had last time with them, was that you pretty much learn a lot of life skills being there. And I think with just theater in general, it's just something that you're going to get involved in a lot of different things anyways. So super happy to have you continue, and now look at how much you're doing.
4: Yes, I'm pumped. Yeah.
2: We just said, here, take this stuff and do something with it. All of these things, run with it.
0: Yeah, and thank goodness for Sticky, you know, for being like, I trust these women.
1: Absolutely.
4: Seriously.
2: Yeah. Oh, I just like sitting back and saying, what's he going to do next?
1: Yeah.
2: I know you're listening, Sticky. I know you're playing with something else, Sticky.
1: For being like, the women need to be upheld, too.
2: Oh, yeah.
1: You know, this is not...

0: the men's club. This is
1: for everybody.
0: Everybody works everybody just as gets hard. A voice everybody here. Gets the voice. So.
2: Yeah, and it's been a heck of a ride. It's now my first full year as well, mm-hmm. and it's been so much fun. Like I said, I've got to meet so many, you know, I thought KOPN was providing, you know, opportunities. I thought NAFT was providing opportunities, but, like, the cabana just was, like, the trifecta.
1: We're kind of,
2: like,
1: all over the
0: it
1: place.
0: It all kind of holds hands.
2: Yeah. Yes, yeah. And, again, once you start getting really involved in the community, you really start seeing how interconnected it really mm-hmm. is, how much community is actually commuting.
0: Yeah.
1: I think here in Columbia, there's such a... Columbia is actually a very good mirror of our country right now.
2: Yeah.
1: And I wish we could use the things we're doing to just, you know, say, hey, we're all human. Mm-hmm. There's certain things we share, those ups and downs in life, you know, and music is, like, one of those perfect ways to connect.
2: Yeah.
1: You know?
0: Absolutely.
2: Yeah. Yeah. I think you got a solid point there. I think for venues like this, it's just important because, again, it's such an accessible space.
1: Mm-hmm.
2: I think that's probably the biggest thing that it can, I don't want to say boast about, but I think it's one of the things that makes it really helpful to the community is that it is a very accessible space to both, you know, people going and just people wanting to play.
0: And absolutely. Then,
2: and now I think, you know, the cabana itself has expanded into another location, but it's also expanding on kind of its featured events. So, you know, it's had the Battle of the Bands,
0: mm-hmm. yep.
2: which Monsteria
0: won
2: had
0: last
2: them
0: year.
2: On. Yep, had them on. Mm-hmm. Oh, my God, these kids rocked it.
1: They are so amazing.
2: Oh, my God.
0: And Lifeline, who was not playing last year in the Battle of the Bands, was like, we're coming back next year because we are defending our title.
2: Yes. To get the title. Yeah. I mean, but to be able to be at the start for somebody like Monsteria, like just be at the start of where you're like, oh, you guys are going to take off.
3: Aren't you? Yeah, I knew them well.
2: Love to just see how you guys do. Skylar's amazing.
1: She's got amazing,
2: you know, stage presence.
1: Also Stone Creek.
2: Yeah.
1: They're another band that if people want to hear some good country and some other songs.
0: Oh, yeah.
1: Freebird. The kids are so lost.
2: The first Freebird show for playing. Stone Creek, I believe, is it Jace is the singer?
0: Mm-hmm.
2: Yeah. Broke the String.
1: I know.
2: That's how you know it's a show.
1: But yeah, we just have so many great artists that are starting out young and just watching, even in a short amount of time, how they're growing by leaps and bounds.
2: Yeah,
0: awesome. And if there's people out there who have bands that want to find places to play, you can always contact Stickies.
2: Mm-hmm.
0: Sometimes we've got bands that cancel and we need somebody to fill in pretty quick. Yeah. So if we got your name on a list, you might get a call.
2: So, yeah. Let's talk about the elephant in the room right now, and that is the weather.
1: Oh my gosh! Yes.
2: So our wonderful, you know, Sticky mm-hmm. he's got a doctorate in meteorology.
0: Yes, he does.
1: Yes. He is actually Dr. Sticky.
2: Dr. Sticky.
1: Yes, Dr. Sticky.
2: I love it. Dr. Sticky. So, you know, if I could get his forecast right now as far as how we're looking for the weekend, you know, what's the preparation? Because it's an outdoor venue.
1: Well, number one, I will tell you all this, and I'm going to quote Sticky on this. Now, you know his accuracy ratings is like way high, right?
2: Yes.
1: That is because he is not going to tell you what's going to happen this weekend because that is too far out.
0: So I'll tell you a few first days of all, sometimes, but
1: yeah. So yeah, get 2 or 3 days. Okay, we're getting closer to what is going to actually be. But you do have those little pop up storms because we had that this weekend. Mm-hmm. Thought we're going to have rain, didn't. Still call the show. It happens, but we do actually have things to cover up equipment with if we are going to have rain. Mm-hmm. Stickies, of course, he's watching the weather. So if it's a definite thing, he may call it, you know, but we have preparations if something happens during a show. And
0: my favorite part is if it gets too hot or if it starts to sprinkle a little bit, there is always the she shed.
1: Yes.
2: Yeah.
1: And we also have the covered porch, too.
0: Yes, there is an entire covered porch.
2: There's spaces.
0: Yeah. Yeah.
1: There's places.
2: And you know what's really, what I really love about the musicians and artists that come out to perform is that they'll make it work.
0: Oh, absolutely.
2: Just to be able to perform,
1: I mean, I think some of them, if it wasn't for the fact that things were electricity-based, they'd be like, rain, okay, whatever, let's do it.
2: We're having our place moment.
0: Right. Exactly.
2: That's fantastic. Okay, so I've got two more songs that I'm going to play, not right after each other, because we still got a little bit of time. But another one from Jasmine Grounds Project called One of the Girls. I want to say this is probably the only one I remember what she said about, and it was that it's about kind of falling for somebody that might actually just be, you know, one of the girls. So maybe not quite into you.
1: They're done.
2: On KOPN 89.5 FM Columbia.

0: All right, that was Jasmine Ground's project. One of the girls, again, playing at Sticky Stock. This is just going to be a really, really good event. I think we're all pretty pumped and excited to just see it happen.
1: Definitely. Yeah. Although you're making us question things about our lives in the past over here. Yeah. It's amazing how that one song can do that in one comment.
2: No, seriously.
0: Yeah.
1: But so I'm wondering what else that's going to bring up.
0: I'm thinking that the one of the girls is becoming a universal experience for some
1: people. I'm thinking so. So now I'm like, okay, so what else is gonna come up in my brain for all of us, or for me at Sticky Stock? Because we have some great artists.
0: Yeah.
1: Some pretty poignant songs too, some fun songs. I'm excited.
0: Yes. I think everybody's gonna bring a lot of good energy. I think most of the performers will probably have a lot of their fan base. Pretty good fan base, so I expect it to be a little crowded out there.
3: Yeah. I hope so. I love
1: that
3: it.
1: I really hope that people will start doing is, even though Columbia may not be directly your community, you know, if you're up in Moberly, if you're in Springfield, if you're in Jeff City, wherever you are and you're hearing this, you see an advertisement, come on out. You're welcome. You know, I mean, this is something we do every weekend.
3: Yeah, exactly.
1: You know, we're not getting paid. We're doing it for the love of it, but it's a good time.
3: We are. Bring your own beverages and bring your own chair.
0: Yeah, we
3: venue,
0: have some chairs.
3: Please.
1: We do have a few chairs, but yes.
3: But if you want comfortable chairs that you want to sit in all night,
0: if you want to sit in your own chair all night.
1: Yeah.
2: Or a blanket.
0: Is it going to be cold enough for a blanket?
3: No, maybe sit on the blanket.
0: And again, grassroots. It's super fun. Lots of great people, like I said, going to be coming out to.
1: Oh, and one thing we have not mentioned that we always do about Stickies and its founding. Founded and mostly owned by veterans.
0: Yes,
3: absolutely.
1: And definitely supportive of veterans, you know,
3: because we've even given Watkins to Watkins is also veteran owned.
1: Yes,
3: so when we go to Jacksonville, it's too veteran owned.
1: Mm-hmm.
0: Yeah.
3: So
0: another wonderful DIY that's being, I mean, if you haven't seen it, go check it out. I'm on.
3: Okay.
0: I'm just quiet.
3: She's just being quiet
0: just
3: over
0: not
3: here.
0: In the microphone. But just really, really great people that are in the community, really great people here in Columbia, lots and lots of great musicians, just in Missouri in general, all coming together to do this event. Hopefully it's something that we can continue annually. I know that I feel like we, as the Cabana's got a few different projects they want to do, you know, Battle of the Bands. I think there's talks of an award show. That's going to be a lot of fun.
1: So it'll be
0: interesting to see how that all turns out. And, I mean, if you got nothing going on Saturday,
1: there's some
0: stuff to do.
3: Great Saturday music. From 1 o'clock until midnight.
0: Yep, 3161 Wilcox Road, Columbia. Columbia Mo. I don't know why I put that on there.
3: It happens. Happens to the best of us.
1: That means people have quite a bit of time. Like we said, it's one of those events where people can just, you know, go there, maybe listen to a couple artists they like, you know, wander off, do something else for a while elsewhere in town, and come on back.
3: Yeah, absolutely.
1: You got all day.
0: Mm-hmm.
1: And I think, don't we have some other vendors set up or something?
3: We do have food vendors that are going to be there.
1: Yes.
0: Yeah. Psychedelic Relics, Clean Plate, and Gigi Burgers. Gigi's Burgers?
3: Yeah. Mm-hmm. So come on out and support them too. We try to support small business as much as we support our local players and artists.
0: Oh, there it is. Okay. Yeah. It's all really great time.
1: Is that the one that's giving the donation full proceeds or is that this coming?
2: The other show.
1: Yeah, because we do have another one
0: coming
1: up.
0: Some fundraisers, right?
3: Well,
2: quite a few fundraisers.
3: If you guys come out on May 22nd to Fire on the Mountain, the proceeds from the food truck that is going to be there that day is going to the Huff family who just lost their daughter.
0: Donations.
3: Yep. Yeah.
1: Yeah. And I'm sure if anyone here in Mid-Missouri's been listening to the news, they're aware of that
3: situation.
1: Really,
3: how terrible
0: really
3: that was.
0: Really rough time on that one.
1: Yeah. And really, if you want to talk about kind of to your point of people being connected, just how many people who we know and have just even recently met personally know that family. So, I mean, the pain as well as the joy that occurs here it doesn't go, I guess, as
3: it doesn't go unnoticed.
1: Unnoticed, it would in other places.
3: We celebrate with people, and we also mourn with people.
1: Yeah, so. you see how much more connected we actually are in both the good and the bad here. Yeah. So we try to step up and help and support people.
0: Yeah. All righty, guys. Well, I think that's about our time. So just some upcoming episodes and shows. Again, Sticky Stock takes place Saturday, May 23rd from 1 to midnight at the Sticky's Command at the She Shed, featuring a full day of local and regional artists, vendors, food, and community-centered live music. Tonight, we've been talking with some of the ladies that helped bring this event together, including event MC Sydney, Sticky's Cabana Marketing Manager Kelly Osborne, and venue security Kim Watkins. On tonight's episode, we also featured music from Jasmine Grounds Project, when the artists, I don't know why I'm not saying that word right, artists appearing as part of this year's lineup. And then join us June 15th for another episode of A Day in Herstory as we take a look at the National Audio Theater Festivals and the Pringle Midwest Audio Fiction Revival, exploring audio drama, performance storytelling, and the growing revival of live audio fiction communities. Thank you for joining us tonight on Women's Issues, Women's Voices. 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If you'd like to hear a replay of the show, you can find a link on our archive on Facebook a day or two after the show airs, and get ready for Jazz Plus Blues Equal Soul up next. Before we go, I'm going to play one more song from Jasmine Grounds Project to end out our hour. Your girlfriend is so cool. Thanks, ladies.
1: Thanks.
3: Thank you.

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3: 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I'll be with you with Jazz plus Blues equals Soul until 10 o'clock. Ziggy takes over at 10 with a Blue Plate Special. And then Call from the Grave precedes Late Night Story Time, which tonight on Late Night Story Time starting May 19th, which is just after midnight, you know, you can catch The Wonderful Wizard of Oz featuring Michelle Trachtenberg as Dorothy Gale alongside the voice talents of Harry Anderson and Mark Hamill, John Goodman, Phyllis Diller, and many more. 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Osman, of course, is one of the founding members of Firesign Theater, also a regular at the erstwhile Midwest Radio Theater Workshop, which KOPN hosted many years, for many years. And Osman, actually, I interviewed him a couple of times. He used to come up. I used to do a show on Wednesday afternoons, and he was quite free with the time. He was great. He does a lot of commercial work, he was telling me. Like, you know, he would kick into some of the commercials that were familiar, and I didn't realize that he'd done them. But this looks like a great production tonight on Late Night Storytime. Speaking of upcoming programming, on Thursday, May 21st, Belinda Hemmelgarn's guest on Food Sleuth will be Leanne Shepherd, who's a professor at the University of Washington's Department of Environmental and Occupational Health Sciences. Dr. Shepherd will discuss highlights from the Seattle Glyphosate Symposium and the risks from long-term, low-level exposure to the most commonly used herbicide in the world. She will also discuss why EPA registration of a pesticide does not mean that the pesticide is safe. That's Food Sleuth Thursdays at 5 here on Community Radio, KOPN, and streaming on the web at kopn.org. I thought we'd kick off today's show. Wonderful day down at the river yesterday, and caught one of the great local aggregations, Mr. Fun. Just killing it. I thought we'd start with a classic Mr. Fun track. What do you say?

0: Mr. Fun are the brothers Hennessy, Kevin and Sean on guitars, Jake Hanselman on drums, and Pete Skolka also on guitars, and I believe that was Pete on keys on that track as well. Great band, and that was an original track, Brother Man, and well, most of their material, I would go say most of their material is original, and I'm a big fan. I'm sure that they will be involved in the upcoming Debbie D'Agostino weekend. And speaking of that, here's Chris Abernathy to tell you a little bit more about it.
1: Cooper's Landing will host a benefit concert for the late Debbie D'Agostino on June 5th and 6th. 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

0: Missourian Charlie Hayden on bass. He's joined by pianist Enrico Piernunzi and drummer Billy Higgins on that Stone ECM Records classic first song, the title track from that 1990 release. 8:17, and you're listening to Jazz Plus Blues Equals Soul on KOPN Columbia. Joshua Dehan has a new album out. I think it's his first, actually, although he released a mixtape just a few years ago, and here is the title track from that. Learn to Swim, Part 2, Joshua Dehan on 89.5 FM.
1: Cool. Learn to swim. I only started learning last year, and now I'm 42. And if you already know how to swim, good for you. This is for all the people behind you. Stay cool, learn to swim. Nah, mate, you're not too heavy. Your bones are not too dense. Pennywise was right. In the end, everyone floats. Stay cool, learn to swim. Your skin will thank you, your mind will thank you. And if there's blood in the water, sharks will thank you. Don't swim in the River Thames, nobody asks you to do that. Some things will always be true. The sun always sets in the west. Right now will always be as good as it gets. Romeo and Juliet is tragic. Time is wasted on worry. And everyone is made of pure, unadulterated magic. Except for Boris Johnson. Trans men are men. Trans women are women. Some things by now should be a given. It looks worse when it's online. Facebook is not research, no matter the hours you spent on it. There are no solutions at the bottom of a doom scroll. And you are never at your best when you are looking at someone else's highlight reel. Time heals all wounds and makes new ones, but a hot shower will cure 99% of bad vibes, trust me. You should be nice to yourself. You should be nice to people. Except for Nazis. No one should ever be nice to Nazis. There are so many ways to be yourself. Just don't get lost in the options. All the paper straws in the world won't save a single polar bear, but making Amazon pay their proper taxes could. And all your idols will let you down. Except for Keanu Reeves, because Keanu Reeves is perfect. You don't have to like Pink Floyd. You don't have to like Prince. None of it is by force. Every elder is a village. But some villages are full of racists and aren't worth the visit. Protect your peace. Cherish your joints. Eat your fruits and vegetables and mind your business. Don't be afraid to dress like an idiot at least once in your life. Embrace your cringe. Embrace your cringe. New York is nice, but you should try being in the city. If they won't let you start a union, join a mafia. The means you cannot seize, you should steal. If you love doing a thing, and you're not hurting anyone or yourself, do the thing. Don't let anyone stop you doing the thing. If you love shoplifting from department stores, do the thing. Department stores aren't people. Sometimes the answer is to sleep on it. Sometimes you need to face it head on. Sometimes it's scarier in your head. And when you stop running, you realize the monster was a shadow all along. Your heart will be broken, and you will break hearts. And when the dust settles in your spirit, do not forget to forgive yourself. Call all the friends you've fallen out with. Tell them you missed them. Dying right is overrated. But that does not mean you should down a bottle of Merlot and text your former lover. Nothing good will come from that. Recognize the difference between alone and lonely. More often than not, you won't resolve all loose ends. Your life isn't that kind of movie. It's more of a rambling soap opera that will eventually run out of budget. And I hope you get old. I hope when you get old, compassion is cool again. And if you're lucky, one day you wake up and you'll be out to the zeitgeist eye, and you won't recognize the music. You'd rather go to bed at 10. Your pleasures will be gentler, your movements slower, your goalposts shifted, your former burden slightly lifted. And that's okay, it happens to most of us. Maybe by then you'd have stayed cool. Maybe you could do something else with your life. Like learn to swim.

UK jazz iconoclast Gus Fairburn. He records as Alabaster de Plume. It's got a brand new EP out. We just heard the title track, Dear Children of Our Children, I Knew, an epilogue. 8:32, and you're listening to Jazz Plus Blues Equals Soul on KOPN. Before that, Christian Scott Atunde Ajua, back when that was his name, that's from an album that's quite old called Rewind That. We heard So What. A Jew is an interesting guy. He is the, of course, he's a great jazz innovator, but he's also the chieftain of the Zadokan Nation of Maroons, and he's also the Grand Griot of New Orleans. This was an honor bestowed on him by the Ashe Cultural Center as part of the annual rites commemorating the Mafa, another ceremony in New Orleans. I believe his

value aesthetically with action. That's because Venus and Mars are in a free-flowing aspect while at the very end of the signs Gemini and Aries. Late Monday afternoon and evening, the energy shifts as Venus enters Cancer and Mars enters Taurus. You could notice the desire to solidify and embody what has taken place. You may look toward resources you need. You could desire space to process emotions or to spend time with people closest to you. Peace and solitude may be at the top of your agenda. No need to worry about getting bogged down in earth and water energy, though, as the Sun joins Mercury and Aries Gemini on Wednesday. It's a good time to notice how the information that you take in through your senses gives rise to ideas. To make the most of this energy, let your curiosity guide you and remember to listen more than you speak. Be willing to let go of outdated information about yourself and your place in the world. This is Devika Thomas with this Earth Sky Conversation update on KOPN 89.5.

at 8:35. Here's Jalen and Ganda doing a Bobby Womack song from his Come Around and Love Me album of a few years ago. I was just reminiscing with a friend about a great wedding I went to. I don't know how many years it's been. James Smitty Smith from Chump Change's wedding, which featured a Womack song as the bridal, you know, the bridal dance. And it was just a wonderful afternoon. Anyway, If You Don't Want My Love, Jalen and Ganda on KOPN's Jazz Plus Blues Equals Soul, baby.

Just wanted to drop in and say sorry you've been going through a hard time right now. I know it's unfair and it seems never ending. But remember, it won't always feel like this. We're gonna make it through this with a little bit of luck.

0: Jan Garbarek and Jan Garbarek and the Bobo Svensson quartet with Witchy Tied Toe. That's the title track from that album. And before that, was this. And I'll be back with Donnie Ginsberg right after I play it again.
1: Just wanted to drop in and say, sorry you've been going through a hard time right now. I know it's unfair and it seems never ending. But remember, it won't always feel like this. We're going to make it through this with a little bit of luck.
0: I ran into my old friend Donnie Ginsberg a couple times over the weekend, and both times right. he mentioned a gathering that's called Move the Needle, and I just thought I forgive the impromptu nature of this, Donnie. Thanks for being willing to join me just for a minute on the air, but this is an organization and an event worth mentioning. I'm just going to let you tell people about it.
2: Yeah, you interrupted my Stanley Tucci show that was a wonderful tour through Italy and some of the wonderful food there. But this is more important, so I don't mind.
0: Priorities. Got it.
2: Yeah, that's okay. This is a group that started first part of the year. Gary Oxenhaler and Kurt Merching kind of gathered a few folks together to try to organize to that were philosophically like-minded people that support the effort to preserve our rights, which are guaranteed by the Constitution, freedom of speech, freedom of press, freedom of assembly, freedom to secure in our homes, and for right now, open and fair elections. So we've had three meetings thus far. First one was like 25 people in January. Second one was 70 at the Arc. Third one was at the Community Church of Christ on Fairview, which was 225 people.
0: Wow!
2: And then tomorrow is back at the church on Fairview, and who knows how many? I mean, it could be, you know, hopefully at least 200 or more.
0: It should be.
2: Depending on the weather, because we've got some folks coming in from St. Louis that are panelists. And this is a little different venue in that it's a town hall, where in the past we've had various candidates and actual folks that are serving in different political capacities came in from Springfield and Kansas City, and David Tyson Smith from Columbia just spoke. But this is where the actual there's going to be speakers, but then there's also going to be participation by the audience. So we're hoping for a nice turnout. It's a situation where we feel like we've got to do something, and folks don't know what the hell to do. So we're here to kind of curate different ways that people can get involved. We don't consider ourselves, associated with one political group over the other, but, for the most part, they're Democrats that are involved in the group. And we have kind of connected with the Boone County Democratic Party that is doing amazing things to get people registered, canvassing neighborhoods, supporting different different causes. So that's kind of it.
0: Donnie Ginsberg, we're talking about Move the Needle, which this meeting, I guess the organization the format has evolved. It's tomorrow night. It'll be a town hall. It's at the church on Fairview. What time is that?
2: It's at 6:30. Doors open at 6. Go to movetheneedle.vote. movetheneedle.vote, and that's the website. You can sign up for the newsletter and get information about the meeting tomorrow. Who's on the panel? There's one candidate in St. Louis running against Onder. There's some candidates. There's some local candidates, Becky Brewer from Northern Boone County. I can, if you want me to, let's see who's speaking,
0: sure.
2: But whatever.
0: Let's take a little time and do this. Donnie Ginsberg's my guest. We're talking about a gathering tomorrow of like-minded people at the Fairview Church, 7 p.m. We'll have a panelists, a town hall forum, which is like I say, like you mentioned, the thing's been growing, and it sounds like the way you're presenting things is actually evolving as well.
2: We hope so. I see that it's Paul Wilson is running against Bob Onder in the 3rd Congressional District. He is a St. Louis anesthesiologist that decided he needed to get involved. Quentin Wilson is running for state auditor. He will be one of the speakers. Becky Brewer is running against John Martin in the Missouri's 44th District. Dana Sandwise, a member of the advisory committee, is fighting for reproductive rights. She's on the board of the ACLU of Missouri. Mm. The Reverend Anthony Woods is a local pastor who will be joining us. And then Chelsea Rodriguez, who used to be a Colombian, but she's...
0: You know
2: who she is?
0: Yeah.
2: Okay, she's working on the Wellman campaign. Formerly worked on Jason Kander's race as well as Mark Kelly's.
0: Nice. Yeah, that's great.
2: Our moderator, who you probably have heard of or know, is Jeremy Root.
0: Yep.
2: Who's amazing. He'll do an excellent job. We have no doubts about how he'll handle running the show. So that's kind of it. Doors
0: sure.
2: open at 6. Meeting begins at 6:30. And hope to see you and others there.
0: Yeah, and thanks so much for taking the time, Donnie. I know I just dropped in on you.
2: Yep.
0: Now, back to Stanley Tucci, okay? And I will go to Don Was and the Pan Detroit Ensemble with this right now.

0: Don was in his Pan Detroit Ensemble doing Curtis Mayfield's This Is My Country. 8:58, and you're listening to Jazz Plus Blues Equals Soul on KOPN Columbia. Let's take care of a little housekeeping before we get into the final hour of the show, shall we? Coming up just a little later tonight, you know, so it's me, or us here, all of us here on the air, community radio. And I failed to mention when Donnie was talking, you know, I have an expression I use here at KOPN. And it applies to the Move the Needle organization and the gathering, et cetera. And it's, you know, the answer is always community. And that's true when you think about it. So community radio fits right in there. So it's us right here until 10 o'clock. And then Ziggy takes over, brings the party from 10 until midnight with the Blue Plate Special. Gary and, I think since Gary's on the staff here now, I've seen some other people involved with Call from the Grave, but it is ever Call from the Grave-ish. It's awesome. He's turned me on to a whole new genre. I've learned to appreciate more metal through that show. And then it's followed at 2 a.m., as the night is the day, by Late Night Storytime, which brings you audio drama. So starting on May 19th, you can catch, that's tonight, tomorrow, it's always confusing, the overnight, they call it, at 2 a.m. On May 19th, you can catch The Wonderful World of Oz, featuring Michelle Trachtenberg as Dorothy Gale. I didn't know Dorothy's last name was Gale. Okay, Dorothy Gale. Alongside the voice talents of Harry Anderson, Mark Hamill, John Goodman, Phyllis Diller, and many more. The entire original book is dramatized by David Osman of Firesign Theater fame. In 4-hour-long episodes, one each week. And then at 3 a.m., you can catch Half Share, the cozy sci-fi sequel to Quarter Share. So if you get behind on Late Night Storytime, you can catch up on the two-week archive at kopn.org. That's every Tuesday at 2 a.m., only here on KOPN. Then coming up on Thursday, May 21st, Melinda Himmelgarn's guest on Food Sleuth will be Leanne Shepherd, who's a professor at the University of Washington's Department of Environmental and Occupational Health Sciences. Dr. Shepherd will discuss highlights from the Seattle Glyphosate Symposium and the risks from long-term, low-level exposure to the most commonly used herbicide in the world. She will also discuss why EPA registration of a pesticide does not mean that the pesticide is safe. That's Food Sleuth, Thursdays at 5 on Community Radio, 89.5 FM. We'll be back with more music right after a couple of messages. What do you say, huh?
1: Como Neighborhood Watch will host a Know Your Rights training on May 11th. This meeting will take place at the Unitarian Universalist Church of Columbia on Shepherd Boulevard from 7:30 p.m. until 9:30 p.m. More information can be found by sending a message to @ComoNeighborhoodWatch on Instagram. Cooper's Landing will host a benefit concert for the late Debbie D'Agostino on June 5th and 6th. 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Four musical acts perform on Friday, June 5th, beginning at 5 p.m. with the Bait Shop Boys and concluding with the Fried Crawdaddies. Saturday, June 6th, features over 8 hours of performances from 10 performers, including Roshera Knight and the Honey Doves, Violet and the Undercurrents, and the Lindabot Experience. 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
0: Dee Dee Bridgewater, formerly Dee Dee Bridgewater Gamble, as in Gamble Huff and Gamble, she is just a really fine jazz vocalist who spent a good chunk of the late 20th century in France for... You know, if you're a black musician, you really don't need an explanation why she went over there and stayed. But she did, and she came back. She was born and bred in Memphis. And I think one of the first things she did when she returned to the States was record this album, which is called Memphis, and This Is My Home. Here's Dee Dee Bridgewater doing an Ann Peebles song. Now, remember, Ann Peebles, of course, was married to, I think, Willie Mitchell, right? Al Green's producer. But she's also... from St. Louis, so recognize, right?
2: I can't stand the rain against me.

fashion. Taxi cabs and buses passing through the night. Listen to the morning of a train seems to play a sad

boxcar, so I take my guitar to pass some time. Late at night, and it's

an uncharacteristically subdued Otis Rush from 1976 Right Place, Wrong Time album with, well, Tony Joe White wrote Rainy Night in Georgia. Brooke Benton had the hit on it, as they say, and that's Rush's take. We began and ended that last set with Rain Song, started with Dee Dee Bridgewater doing Ann Peebles. Did Covey write that song? Yeah, she was married to Covey, too, I think, maybe. Anyway, from Memphis, Yes, I'm Ready, her Memphis, Yes, I'm Ready album, I Can't Stand the Rain. And I also heard I Want to Be Loved, that cover by a great little aggregation of outside hipsters from L.A., Sam Wilkes on bass, Dylan Day on guitar, Tom Gill on drums, and Chris Fishman on keyboards. And you might recognize Fishman if you were at the Pat Metheny show. He's part of the Side Eye Project right now. He was the one with all of those keyboards. And that's from their Lio, Lio, Lio album. Theon Cross is a tubist, and I don't know if that's the correct term for a tuba player, but he does so much more. He's a band leader, etc. We heard Broccoli from his We Out Here album. You know, the Rush thing is interesting. If you're familiar with Rush's music, he is one of the fathers of the West Side sound in Chicago, the West Side blues sound, which is kind of a rough and tumble R&B inflected. You know, if you were going to play the West Side, it had to be a small band because you had to transport all the equipment in a car, you know. And also, you were playing to mostly people from this directly up from the South in the Great Migration. And so they wanted dance songs. They wanted mostly almost R&B and jump stuff. So you had to be versatile. And so Rush was that. And he issued some great songs. So I got to tell this story again. I ran out and got this track just to do this. He had a song years ago. I interviewed Ike Turner on this show, and it was in the 90s, I believe. He was going to play town, and he got, and I'm no judgment here, he got canceled because his posters were defaced, etc. What's Love Got to Do With It, the movie, had just come out, and so he's really vilified in that movie, rightly or wrongly. And in any case, he was 20 years sober at this point, and so way beyond whatever nonsense went on in his life that's depicted in the film, however accurate or inaccurate it might be. So anyway, I'm interviewing. I'd set up the interview anyway, so the show got canceled. He was heading to St. Louis to a tribute to Oliver Sane, great, great saxophone player, saxophonist from St. Louis. And so he agreed to do the interview, and he was terrific. And so at one point, I put him on hold, and I played this track. You know, he was a house guitarist, Turner, for Cobra Records in Chicago, which was a great West Side blues label. And so I put this track on here. Wait, no, here, this song.

So I put that on at the break, you know, and then I came back on, and that's Ike Turner on guitar on Otis Rush's Double Trouble. And Ike says, you know, I forgot I played on that track. And I just thought that really made that interview. 9:21, you're listening to Jazz Plus Blues Equals Soul on KOPN. I've long been a fan and, nay, an admirer of Boots Riley's work. Boots Riley has the... He's a director, a screenwriter, does soundtracks. He's great, great movies. Sorry to Bother You. I'm a Virgo, which is hilarious and great, and introduced me to the music of Remy Wolf, who I'm going to play a song by her at the end of this set in honor of Riley. Apparently, Riley's gotten a little mainstream press lately. It was pointed out to me. He's featured in The New Yorker. His best work, though, is with The Coup, which is a straight-up, you know, kind of a too short style, down and dirty San Francisco, Oakland rap group that is just really kind of intellectual satire, but really disguised as just look at the song listings of any Coup album. And the Coup played here in, I just looked it up, the only tour that could have come here, since all the dates aren't listed, is 2006. So I saw that show here, and it was just terrific. Anyway, here is the Coup from the Sorry to Bother You soundtrack on KOPN, and congratulations to some much-deserved exposure to the great Boots Riley. Wait, is that right? There we go.

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I want you to rock your mama.

All right, everybody up for my girl, Remy Wolf. Hello.

Remy Wolf with Cinderella from her newest. It's 9:40 and you've been listening to Jazz Plus Blues Equals Soul on KOPN. Discovered Wolf's music through the films of Boots Riley, who was the leader of the coup, who started off that set from the Sorry to Bother You soundtrack we heard this year. Lil Green, what a great R&B performer, I guess the 40s, right? Her sensual soprano voice is described on the liner notes, and she does have a sensual voice and material too. Rock Me Baby from Lil Green's Velvet Blues album. Janelle Monae, the pride of Kansas City, Kansas, and the pride of me. I really am proud of her. A great entertainer and musician, also an LGBTQ activist extraordinaire and an award-winning actress. Only Have Eyes for You, 42, from The Age of Pleasure. I looked up this quote from Janelle Monae in The Fader. I read it years ago, and it's just funny. She says, I'm much happier when my tatas are out and I can run around free. Actually, she uses a different word I can't say on the radio that involves I's and T's instead of... Anyway, always happier when my tatas are out and I can run around free. Janelle Monae on... Jazz Plus Blues Equals Soul. Also the late, great Curtis Mayfield, We Gotta Have Peace. He had so many really quote-worthy anthems, didn't he? Well, it's about time to go into the last set. Stay tuned. Coming up at 10, it's Zeggy with Blue Plate Special. We've got that great late-night story time tonight featuring the wonderful Wizard of Oz, Michelle Trachtenberg, Dorothy Gale. We got John Goodman, Mark Hamill, Harry Anderson involved, Meth Phyllis Diller, David Osmond produced it. And also Half Share, the cozy sci-fi sequel to Quarter Share. That comes on at 2 right after Call from the Grave. And and I forgot to mention while we're doing all the announcements, the Peddler Jamboree is this weekend, May 23rd and 24th. Share an adventure on the Katy Trail. And it is adventurous down there. You can ride slow-paced two-day music festival adventure on the Katy Trail. You can get more information at peddlersjamboree.com. That's always a fun event involving some great local music and organizations represented. All right, we'll go out with Stephen Bernstein's Millennial Orchestra and a few others. I'll catch you on the flip side. I guess on the flip side.

Like E.E. Cummings said, damn everything but the circus. We put up our tent on a dark green knoll outside of town by the train tracks and a seagull dump. Topping the bill was Horseface Ethel and her marvelous pigs in satin. We pounded our stakes in the ground, all powder brown, and the branches spread like scary fingers reaching. We were in a pasture outside Kankakee, and one-eyed Myra, the queen of the galley, who trained the ostrich and the camels, she looked at me squinty with her one good eye in a Roy Orbison t-shirt as she bottle-fed an orangutan named Tripod. And then there was Yodeling Elaine, the queen of the air, who wore a dollar sign medallion, and she had a tiny bubble of spittle around her nostril and a little rusty tear where she had lassoed and lost another tipsy sailor. And over in the burnt yellow tent by the frozen tractor, the music was like electric sugar. And Zuzu Boland played Stave and Chain and Mighty Tiny on the saw. And he threw his head back with a mouthful of gold teeth. And they played Lopsided Heart and Moon Over Dog Street. And by the time they played Moanin' Low, I was soaking wet and wild-eyed. And Dr. Bliss slipped me a preparation, and I fell asleep with Livery Stable Blues in my ear. And me and Molly Huey drank Pruno and Kool-Aid, and she had a tattoo gun made out of a cassette motor and a guitar string, and she soaked a hanky in three roses and rubbed it on the spot and drew a rickety heart and a bent arrow, and it hurt like hell. And Funeral Wells spun Poodle Murphy on the target as he threw his hardware. Only once in Sheboygan did he miss, at a matinee on Diamond Pier, and she never let him forget it. They were doing two shows, and she had a high fever, and he took off a piece of her ear, and Tip Little told her she should leave the bum. But Poodle said, he fetched me last time I run. But I'd like to hammer this ring into a bullet. And I wish I had some whiskey and a gun, my dear. And I wish I had some whiskey and a gun, my dear.

0: Cooper's Landing will host a benefit concert for the late Debbie D'Agostino on June 5th and 6th. All proceeds from the event will be donated to the Debbie D'Agostino Scholarship Fund at Compass Music School. 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
1: I'm astrologer Devika Thomas with an Earth Sky Conversation update for the week of May 18th. Monday offers a unique opportunity to blend what you've noticed about your relationships or about what you value aesthetically with action. That's because Venus and Mars are in a free-flowing aspect while at the very end of the signs Gemini and Aries. Late Monday afternoon and evening, the energy shifts as Venus enters Cancer and Mars enters Taurus. You could notice the desire to solidify and embody what has taken place. You may look toward resources you need. You could desire space to process emotions or to spend time with people closest to you. Peace and solitude may be at the top of your agenda. No need to worry about getting bogged down in earth and water energy, though, as the Sun joins Mercury and Aries Gemini on Wednesday. It's a good time to notice how the information that you take in through your senses gives rise to ideas. To make the most of this energy, let your curiosity guide you and remember to listen more than you speak. Be willing to let go of outdated information about yourself and your place in the world. This is Devika Thomas with this Earth Sky Conversation update on KOPN 89.5.

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I'm Zeggy, your host, here with you, serving up the Blue Plate Special. Good night, after Kevin's jazz plus blues equals soul. In the background, the great Joe Williams. Every day I have the blues, but I'm trying to get over it. The Pistons played their hearts out. Okay. All right. The show may include adult themes and language, and you are encouraged to use your discretion in listening. 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All right, stick around. We're here till midnight.

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0: 4 chicken fried steaks, 2 top sirloins, 6 baked potatoes, loaf of bread, a stick of butter, a pound of tapioca, and a gallon of buttermilk. 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

0: Okay. Well, I hope you've enjoyed the show thus far. It's kind of lean and jazzy. Go Spurs, go. Currently in the background. This nifty little avant-garde percussion CD I picked up here at the station by this German dude.
1: Oh. Sorry.
0: By this German dude. Martin Brandelmeier. And we'll just listen to a bit of it. There's a few portions that I think we can appreciate more than others. Just ahead of this, we heard from Rob Wasserman, Dustin off the bass, from that wonderful CD gifted to me by T. Sharif. Charles Mingus from the same CD, Illa B. S. Willie Murphy with Everything I Do Gonna Be Funky from now on. couple from Yes Sir, which is how I gather they pronounced the name of their band, although you wouldn't think that from how it's spelled. They disbanded in 2019, sad to say. But one of the artists did go on to become... Oh, gosh. I'm going to have to find his name again. I'll bring his music to us soon. But we heard from them, Wait for Summer and Sunrise. Joe Williams. And the Count Basie Orchestra with Every Day I Have the Blues start us off. 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Thanks for joining me, Zeggy, for the Blue Plate Special. I'm here with you till midnight.
2: And the music, you know.

0: sound of that astronauts give when they go off. This morning noise.
1: Yeah.
0: Television. I mean, synthesizers. Sound of that astronauts give when they go off.

0: Marshall Soto.
1: See ya, Ray. You follow Rouse.
0: You want me to follow Rouse?
1: Yeah, that's right. That's where it goes.
2: That's exactly what you said. This coin's missing.

0: Are you following rounds?
1: You want me to follow around?
0: Yeah, that's right. That's the way it goes.
2: Right. Exactly what you said. This warns me. You said this.

Well, I would like to. It's been a while since I've fed our minds with some of the sayings from my friend's Our Blessing calendar, which was gifted to me years ago by my good OR buddy, Marilla Mason, following the passing of, I thought it was my mom, but maybe it was my dad. No, it was my mom. Anyhow, let's get a little caught up. It is gardening season, y'all, and I hope you are getting out there. Not quite warm enough for tomatoes and peppers, which we all love, but almost. Garlic harvest time. Except you know. It has to stop raining a half an inch a day. But anyhow, it is, you know, gardening season. And I hope everyone gets out there. Good for the body, soul. Ooh, yeah, body and soul, mind. But ooh, yeah, it is very replenishing. All right, friends are like a melon. Shall I tell you why? To find one good, you must 100 try. From Claude Mermet. Always be a little kinder than necessary. From James M. Berry. I'm walking so much at work, y'all. It's good for me. But, you know, I'm trying to add in the swimming. Ooh, my first day. Lord have mercy. From Elizabeth Kubler-Ross, who gave us the seven, I believe it was seven stages of the acceptance of death. The ultimate lesson all of us have to learn is unconditional love, which includes not only others, but ourselves as well. From Shakespeare, oops, yeah, I lost my marker. He that is a friend indeed is, he that is thy friend indeed, he will help thee in thy need. Actions, not words, are the true criterion of the attachment of friends. That's from our great first president, George Washington, here in the United States of America. From Habib Sahabib, friendship has no name but love. And from Ralph Waldo Emerson, happy is the house that shelters a friend.

0: from Alexander Dray. When friends ask, there is no tomorrow, only now. John Roebuck gives us, the needle's eye is wide enough for two friends. My computer's trying to bugger out on me. Oh, Lord have mercy. Okay, I'm probably talking way too much over this really unusual and interesting percussive piece. And let me finish here with
1: Vous savez, Freud.
0: You're hearing my mood lighting. It is a little noisy. But thank you anyhow, Kyle. A friend is a rare book, of which but one copy is made. Okay, y'all. Oh, you know, I always find more. All right. I may leave you with just this last one. Oh, Lord have mercy. The best mirror is an old friend. It's an old English proverb, y'all. The time is 10:51. Let's get more music on there. 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

0: The Tallgrass Collective will host a brakelight clinic in Market on May 9th. This event is open to the public and will include lunch and assistance with basic brakelight maintenance from 11 a.m. until 2 p.m. at 310 North Providence Road in Columbia in the Douglas High School parking lot.
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2: Well, that's awesome, and I hope that everyone will have the opportunity to spend a little bit of time down there at Cooper's for that celebration of Deb D'Agostino. 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From the Jimmy Rushing All-Stars, a gift to me that I greatly appreciate. 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The show's the Blue Plate Special, as I say. I'm Zeggy. I serve it up from 10 to midnight on Mondays. 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

0: yeah. Well, hopefully it's not too late for y'all to be boogieing. That, of course, was Parliament with a Rump of a Steel Skin.
1: Ooh!
0: And here comes my lady, Miss Erica Badu, with a booty. 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

Good evening, London. My name is Lekan Babalola. I welcome you to David Burns Meltdown. Please give a big welcome to great Charles Lloyd.

are currently listening to David Byrne and the Atomic Bomb Band, which includes many notorious and not so infamous musicians. Let's listen to, we just heard Poor Boy. Here's Body and Soul.

0: Sim Kane, Sim Kane.
1: Hello, everybody in London town. 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

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We're here to have a good time. We are going to play the music of William Onryboard tonight. We love you all. And if you guys are ready to get going, so are we. We'll be with a bunch of our friends.

0: Well, y'all, I got turned on to this new collaboration of David Burns. Oh, gosh. It's probably not going to tell me everyone. Anyhow, they are celebrating the music of Nigerian funk musician William Onyabor. And oh my goodness, I did have all of their names. Anyhow, Charles Lloyd, David Byrne, maybe I can find it here. Anyhow, currently we are listening to a tune called Good Name. And just ahead of this, we heard from Why Go to War? And Body and Soul preceded Why Go to War? And a very short prelude called Poor Boy. I'm hoping it will tell me. Okay, here we go, here we go, here we go. Maybe. We'll keep our fingers crossed. Nope, doesn't look like that did it for me. Okay. So,
1: Mr. Al Doyle and Miss Sarah Jones.
0: It's not going to tell me.
1: All right, guys, we're going to move.
0: Tell my mommy. So, no, that's not going to tell me. Anyhow, oopsie. Know that it does have.
2: Did you know the color of your
0: hair? No. Shh. It does have personnel, including Charles Lloyd. I don't know why this isn't. Anyhow, you have been with me here for the past almost 2 hours. And this has been this week's serving of the Blue Plate special. I'm Zeggy. I serve it up to you good and hot every Monday night from 10 to midnight. And I certainly do hope that you found something to your satisfaction. We like for you to be very happy with what we have, because we like to bring a lot of different stuff your way so that you can find something you like. Oh, shooty shoot. And I'm still trying to find the names of these folks for you.

Well, of course, it also includes David Byrne. And, of course, it's been really heavy on my mind lately, this atomic bomb stuff.

0: And I'm sure it's been on your mind as well, because you are listeners to our amazing community radio station, KOPN 89.5 FM in Radioland and KOPN.org across the World Wide Web. Okay, so on this recording, we have Jamie Liddell, Alexis Taylor, Luke Jenner, Charles Lloyd, Money Mark. Some of these folks have their own bands. Money Mark from the Beastie Boys. Charles Lloyd, of course, with his own. The Raptures, Luke Jenner, Hot Chips, Alexis Taylor, Pat Mahoney from LCD Sound System, Ahmed Galeb, which I will be bringing you more of his music next week. Syncane is his newest project. John Trammell, Ish Montgomery, Johnny Lamb, Jack Walton, Jordan McLean from Antibales. Anyhow, thank you for joining me here this evening for the Blue Plate Special on your community radio station. And thank you to everyone who joined us in our recent pledge drive. We so need you and so appreciate you, and really thank you for joining us. We are all volunteers here, and we love having you become one of us. I will stop running my mouth, let the music play on, and invite you to come back again next Monday from 10 to midnight. And perhaps stick around from midnight to 2 a.m. for some headbanging metal music on Call from the Grave. 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And you can listen to the last 2 weeks of any program produced here at KOPN. Thank you, thank you, thank you for being a KOPN listener. This is Zeggy, and I do appreciate you joining me for the Blue Plate Special.
1: We're now Hotel of Queens, and we're just getting started.
2: 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I love you. I love you.

0: 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I am your host, Wayne Danger, bringing you 2 hours of heavy metal and black metal and other such things deep into the night. We've got Thangorodrim keeping us company in the background today with the classic release Tar Nufuin from, I think, like 2016 or something like that. And I have a special guest in the station with me today who will be guest hosting, playing his tunes, keeping us company. So who are you and what do you do?
1: Hey, my name is Sam, and I hang out and listen to rock and roll music, and I want to share some of it with you.
0: Rock and roll. What do you got for us?
1: First, we got the band Quartz, old British heavy metal band. From their album Against All Odds, we're going to hear The Wake, Buried Alive.
0: Big old spaceship on the front of that one, so please enjoy some spaceship metal from Quartz on Call from the Grave.

0: You are still listening to Call from the Grave. I'm your host, Wayne Danger. Still got about a little over an hour and 40 minutes of heavy metal and black metal and other such things left here for you tonight. Sam, what did we just hear?
1: Okay, after we listened to Quartz there, we heard the band Magnesium with their song Time Tells No Lies.
0: That's some great stuff there, featuring members of Sabbath, correct?
1: Yeah, Shinji Tachi, the brother of Giesel, from Sabbath fame. I played them next because they actually, when they started, they called their band Buried Alive after that Quartz track.
0: Hell yeah. Very cool.
1: And after that, we heard Werewolf, some Finnish heavy metal for you.
0: Which was off of the split with the Japanese metal band Gorgon, right?
1: Yeah, with Gorgon, who is
0: also Sabbath members? They're a little more, like kind of...
1: adjacent.
0: They're running those circles.
1: Yeah, super cult, though.
0: Yeah.
1: That band, I used to have a demo... not a demo. I had a band bio from them where they bragged about knowing, like, 250 different New Wave of British heavy metal covers.
0: Oh, my God.
1: They could play, like,
0: on
1: songs
0: on
1: you've probably never heard. Yeah.
0: That's rad. I think we got to go back to, like... bands playing like right. I was listening to a podcast. It was Jason Tarpey and Justin Ator from Eternal Champion and other like hardcore bands, and they were talking about how like back, you know, 15 years ago, it was cool to play a cover that people didn't know, and then people would go like find that band and discover that band. And now we're kind of like we've come full circle, and bands are just playing covers of stuff that people know again. So
1: yeah, I agree. If you play a cover of a band that people know, then you're kind of just saying that band's way better than you,
0: and real.
1: You just find something cool, have good taste.
0: We're about to
1: play a song no one's ever heard.
0: My band's about to do a cover of Dark Thrones of the Church of Real Metal.
1: I've never heard it.
0: You've never heard the Church of Real Metal?
1: By who?
0: By Dark Throne?
1: Never heard of them.
0: I don't know this guy. What do we got coming up next here?
1: Warfare by Sacrifice off their first demo
0: on Call from the Grave.

0: You are still listening to Call from the Grave. I'm your host, Wayne Danger. I've got a little bit less than an hour and a half of heavy metal and black metal and other such things left here for you tonight. I should not say I should say we, because I am joined here in the studio by the one and only Sam.
1: Yeah, it's me, Sam.
0: Yeah, you know who Sam is if you know. What did we just hear, Sam?
1: We listened to Sacrifice, and then after that, we listened to Gorgon and the band Headlight.
0: What were those tracks there? We had, I think, Sunrise by Headlight.
1: We had Sunrise by Headlight, and we had the song Spellbound by Gorgon before that. Two absolutely cult heavy metal bands from Japan. I can't give you all the facts about them.
0: I can pull up the facts here. We got
1: none of them matter. You're not going to get this stuff anywhere else.
0: You're not going to get it anywhere else other than Call from the Grave.
1: Other than Call from the Grave in Columbia, Missouri, of all places.
0: Oh, yeah. Gorgon from Chiba Prefecture of Japan. That was off of the Heavy Metal Fever 2 split with Magnesium from 2004.
1: Split with Magnesium, who we heard earlier in the show.
0: Yeah.
1: And then I'm laying it down today with the
0: Japanese stuff. We've only had two bands so far that were not Japanese.
1: I'm not a weeb.
0: He's not a weeb, he says. So that's what they say. Coming up next year for you on Call from the Grave, what do we got?
1: He Fell in Love with a Stormtrooper by Tank. The one and only real Tank, R.I.P. Algie Ward. That other guy, don't even know his name. Blow him up with a big old bomb for all I care.
0: I saw Tank at the quote-unquote Tank, cover Tank at Hell's Heroes 2023 now, I think? No, 2024. It was fun. It was fun to see those songs performed live. Somebody said that he heard the vocalist say that he was better than Algie, because this was like right after, a couple months after Algie had died. And, like, everybody in the crowd was chanting Algie.
1: If I saw that Tank now, I would start drinking again just to throw a beer at them.
0: That's, I mean, hey,

0: You are still listening to Call from the Grave. I am your host, Wayne Danger, and we have a little over an hour of heavy metal and black metal and other such things left here for you tonight. I've got the illustrious local rocker, Sam, in the studio with me today, bringing us his physical media collection of bits and bobs and 7 inches and 12-inch records and such. What did we just hear, Sam?
1: Yeah, we just listened to the band Midnight Rider out of Germany. The main man behind that band is this guy named Bloomy. He plays guitar in Metal Lucifer sometimes. He got a hold of the drummer of Gorgon and Shinji from Magnesium, a couple bands we listened to earlier. A little heavy metal supergroup for you there.
0: That was off of the 2008 self-titled EP there from Midnight Rider.
1: And I recommend listening to none of their other stuff.
0: I mean, hey, these got like a, the full length from 2017 has a 93% cumulative review score on Metal Archives. So
1: there's probably one review from one nerd.
0: And they're probably wrong.
1: And they're probably a weird German guy.
0: Yeah. Before that, we had Black Axe, which you might know from their 1984 album under the name Wolf called Edge of the World. That's, you know, one of those albums that comes up in, like, your YouTube recommended when you start listening to obscure NWO BHM, but this is a pretty cool 7-inch.
1: Yeah, it's better than the album, in my opinion.
0: That was a Highway Rider off of that. And before that, Tank with He Fell in Love with a Stormtrooper off of Sam's very, very cool original pressing of that picture disc single with that title from 1982, their second release. And coming up next here for you on Call from the Grave, Praying Mantis.
1: Lovers to the Grave.
0: Off of Time Tells No Lies on Call from the Grave.

finishing us out on this hour of Call from the Grave. That was Burning Leather from Portland. Yeah, from Portland, off of their split with Gates, God Admires the Evil Soul from 2009. That was the track Nowhere to Go. Before that was Praying Mantis with Love to the Great Lovers to the Grave off of Time Tells No Lies. That's going to do it for this hour of Call from the Grave. If you like what you heard, reach out to your local community radio station. Let them know I'm on Audioport every week. You can reach me at waynedanger@kopn.org. And I will catch you shortly for another hour of heavy metal and black metal and other such things on Call from the Grave.

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0: Stay tuned and don't go anywhere because you're about to hear another hour of Heavy Metal and Black Metal Crystal Logic with me, Wayne Danger, on Columbia's Open Mic 89.5 KOPN FM. This is Call from the Grave. Welcome back to Hour 2 of Call from the Grave. I'm your host, Wayne Danger, and we have about another hour of heavy metal and black metal and other such things left here for you tonight on Call from the Grave. We've still got Thangorodrim keeping us company in the background, and we finished off last hour with some burning leather off of their split with Gates from Japan. Starting off this hour on Call from the Grave, we are continuing with Sam's physical media collection. What do we got starting us off on this hour, Sam?
1: Starting us off, we are going to listen to the song Moonstruck by the band Sabra Bells.
0: It took me a long time to read that band name correctly because I don't know. I kept trying to read like Sabbath somehow out of it, like Sabbath Bells or something.
1: Yeah, I personally can't read, so I don't blame you.
0: Oh, this guy's illiterate. All right.
1: Yeah, I just remember what the letters sound like when I look at them.
0: What's the album here?
1: Sailing on the Revenge. This band's really cool. Self-proclaimed dramatic heavy metal. Once again, band from Japan. I repeat, I am not a weeb.
0: This is Sabra Bells with Moonstruck on Call from the Grave.

0: You are still listening to Call from the Grave. I am your host, Wayne Danger, and we still have a little over 40 minutes of heavy metal and black metal and other such things left here for you tonight. Abigail is what you just heard. The first demo from, what was that, from 1994?
1: No, this is their first 7-inch.
0: Is their first 7-inch?
1: Yeah, this is their first 7-inch.
0: Right. This came out in also 94. So
1: that, recorded in 93.
0: Recorded in 93. Yeah. At least 94. Descending from a blackened sky, and Count Barbatos, as he says it, Count Barbatos. Before Abigail, what do we have? Some Randy Uchida Group.
1: We listen to Randy Uchida Group.
0: Rug.
1: Deathly Fighter, RIP. Also RIP Sakivi, even though, yeah, he's dead and I don't think he would cry about it.
0: No, he would definitely not cry about being dead, and I don't think anybody else did either. what a goober. Before that was, what did we have at the top of the hour? Some Sabrabells. That's right.
1: We had Moonstruck by Sabrabells from the album Sailing on the Revenge. I swear to God, I'm not a weeb, but we're gonna listen to more Japanese heavy metal in just a little bit.
0: What do we got next?
1: Next, we're going to listen to Glorious Descent.
0: This very cool tape here.
1: Much more contemporary black metal band. We're going to listen to the song Upon Obsidian Throne.
0: It's the first release off of their first song off of their self-titled release, I believe.
1: Yes.
0: Yeah.
1: The guitar solo in this song, you should pay attention. It sounds like black metal Lynyrd Skynyrd.
0: How do you even sound like that?
1: I mean it in a good way, too.
0: Like, I'm looking forward to that. This is their only release, actually, from 2023 from Pennsylvania. So please enjoy Glorious Descent on Call from the Grave.

Somebody.

0: You are still listening to Call from the Grave. I am your host, Wayne Danger. We've got a little bit less than 30 minutes of heavy metal and black metal and other such things left here for you tonight. Still got Sam here in the studio with me. He is still playing Japanese metal for you, even though he's not a weeb.
1: I'm not a weeb.
0: He's not a weeb. Don't you dare think he's a weeb.
1: Don't label me, man.
0: Don't call him a weeb. He's going to come after you if you call him a weeb. What did we just hear, Mr. Not a Weeb?
1: We just listened to the band The Void, their song Hellbound, off of the Far East Gate in Inferno. I can't read, sorry. Compilation. Evil Records. It's Giesel from Sabbath. It's his record label that he started to put out all the old Sabbath 7 inches and stuff back in the 80s. And I don't know.
0: That is
1: 90s Japan.
0: That is Void with two D's.
1: Void with two D's, if you are wondering. Yeah, not Void the DC hardcore band.
0: Or Void the Lafayette, Louisiana thrash metal band.
1: Yeah, we're not going to talk about them. You can't name your band Void.
0: Too many Voids are.
1: It's just, come on.
0: Yeah.
1: Void from Lafayette, Louisiana. If you're listening to this, change your band name.
0: come up with something else.
1: Well, like, literally, there's a famous band called Void.
0: You guys can do it.
1: We listened to Sabbath before that. The song Lost in the Grave off the album Fetishism came out in October of 94, the year and month I was born. So that's my record. Okay. Yeah, I was on that spiritually. Before that,
0: your soul is actually imprinted on every single one of those vinyl records.
1: Yeah, I can't. We were produced at the same time.
0: Yeah.
1: And before that, we listened to Glorious Descent upon Obsidian Throne, Pennsylvania black metal. A little less exotic, but you know, Pennsylvania, Transylvania, it's all evil. It's all in the woods.
0: Pennsylvania, Transylvania, it's all evil, baby. That Lynyrd Skynyrd solo. Yeah, I hear what you're saying there. And yeah, we were talking a little bit while we were listening to that you can really just hear that that band has Francis from Devil Master and Cape of Bats in there, because just the guitar tone, it sounds like those bands, sounds like Bogside Sniper Squadron, just in the tone of the guitar, if you know what I'm saying.
1: Sounds cool.
0: Anyways, what do we got coming up next here for you on Call from the Grave?
1: Next up, we're going to hear a song by the band Perkele. Finnish, I'd say, like, I really
0: Viking metal early.
1: Yeah, that makes it makes me want to throw up to say the phrase Viking metal. But you know, I'm not going to try to pronounce the name of the song. You can look it up on the website later whenever we post it.
0: I like giving Finnish a shot. Mitsanvaltias. Yeah. Mitsanvaltias by Perkele on Call from the Grave.
1: Yeah, Perkele.
0: Yeah.

there shall be one in hiding among white pale dead. She, the sister devil, stares on.

0: You are still listening to Call from the Grave. I am your host, Wayne Danger. We've got a little bit more black metal left here for you tonight. We got no more heavy metal. We're done with the other such things. We got only black metal left on this week's episode of Call from the Grave. We just heard from Six there. What is up with Six, Mr. Sam?
1: Six is an old sideband, sort of death rock. I would say, I guess that's how you could classify it if you wanted to. Death rock project from the members of Vaughn. You know Vaughn, Six is very much structurally the same as Vaughn, only rather than that sort of primitive black metal sound, they went with a sort of goth death rock sort of thing. This album, Sister Devil, was recorded, I think, originally like in the 90s and never released until sometime in the 2000s. So
0: that's cool.
1: Yeah,
0: I love a long term like that.
1: Got sat on for a long time until it was released alongside a bunch of other like Vaughn material.
0: Before that, we had Beherit with some of the electronic material that was The Gate of Inanna, which, if you're a Drawing Down the Moon fan, will recognize that as an electronic version of the black metal track from Drawing Down the Moon. Pretty cool. I didn't know that's what that was.
1: I'm pretty sure that the lore is just that Beherit fell apart in the 90s and Holocausto wanted to keep making music, so he made some electronic albums under the Beherit name before he went on to go be DJ Gamma for a while.
0: DJ Gamma, tight. And then before that, we had Perkele with Metsan Valtias off of the split with themselves, the other side of the split being their other project, Ironbird.
1: Yeah, I played two Finnish bands in a row. I told you I'm not a weeb.
0: Not a weeb. Confirmed, not a weeb. Up next, Catharsis.
1: Catharsis, Witch Dance, from the album World Without End. Probably my favorite black metal album of all time. Very evil and scary band. I recommend listening to this song and the album as a whole with headphones. If you don't have headphones on right now, put them on and pay attention, because there's not a lot of music out that sounds like this band.
0: This is Catharsis, Witch Dance, on Call from the Grave.

Finishing us off on this week's episode of Call from the Grave, that was Catharsis with Witch Dance off of World Without End. Thanks to Sam for joining me and slinging some records, playing some cool tunes. And I'll catch you next week for two more hours of heavy metal and black metal and other such things on Call from the Grave.

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I'm Ian Masters, the host of Background Briefing, a daily one-hour news analysis program heard each weekday at 9 a.m. Central Time on 89.5 FM KOPN Columbia and streaming on the web at kopn.org. 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

Otherworld Media welcomes you to America's first and most famous fairy tale, The Wonderful Wizard of Oz. L. Frank Baum's immortal story of a strong-willed young girl, a new-made scarecrow, a lonely tin man, and an uncrowned lion, and their often perilous and frightening quests. In this first part of the adventure, Dorothy, a young Kansas farm girl, is picked up by a terrible cyclone and lands, with her house and her little dog Toto, in far-off Munchkin Land. In our story, Dorothy is played by Michelle Trachtenberg, the Scarecrow by Renee Aubergenois, the Tin Man by Nestor Serrano, and the Cowardly Lion by Robert Guillaume. Listen now, and we'll tell you how Dorothy landed among the Munchkins and how she set off on her journey to see Oz, the Great and Terrible.

0: 칙칙칙칙칙칙. 감 비오마 감이라 칙칙칙칙칙칙. Oh, act like ladies. Eat your breakfast.
1: Dorothy, come away from them chickens and dry the dishes for me.
0: I will.
1: I see. It's a black storm builder. Come, Dorothy, and wipe your feet.
2: I believe there's a windstorm coming. Maybe a cyclone.
0: Cyclone?
2: Go inside and tell them. Get down into the cellar. I'll take care of the stuff.
0: Cyclone? Aunt Em! Aunt Em!
1: You, Toto! Be shut now. What is it, Dorothy?
0: Uncle Henry said a cyclone. Come here, Toto. Get that some oil. Oh, hush. No.
1: Land of Providence. Where's Henry? It's a funnel cloud. I can see it coming. Henry! Henry! Never mind the storm. Get in! Quick, Dorothy, open up the trap door. Come on, Henry!
3: It's heading straight for us, Em. Why ain't you in the cellar yet?
0: No! Toto!
1: Never mind the dog, girl. Just get down.
3: Get in there, Em. Dorothy!
1: Dorothy, come here!
0: Doggy. We can have our nap.

0: What in the land of Oz was that?
1: Fell right out of the sky.
2: Looky there. Oh, something as big as our barn.
1: Oh, my. Big gray rock. That's what it is. Come right out of the sky. Right from up there.
0: They could have killed us.
1: Yes, sir.
0: We didn't get killed. Say.
1: What?
0: Well, I feel different. Yep. Different.
2: You know, you're right. It's like something's missing.
1: Uh-huh. It kind of sort of felt like a bad dream. Mm-hmm.
0: It seemed like a big shadow.
2: Oh, I know, what? I know. What? A spell. Oh. The witch's spell, it's gone.
1: She's gone.
0: She's dead.
2: Oh, let's go and tell everybody.
0: Now they'll know already, just like we do.
1: Hey, no, Munchkin's the witch's slave now.
3: That's right.
0: Well, you think we should see what it was?
1: Yeah, I suppose it's some piece of the sky.
2: You suppose it killed the...
4: Killed the Wicked Witch? It certainly did. I knew immediately she was dead, as if an icy knife had been taken from my heart. I am the Witch of the North.
2: Well, so nice. Look there. The thing is cracking open.
4: The thing is a house. That's a door.
2: A house? Oh, but it's so ugly.
1: Not blue at all.
0: Mm-mm. Yeah, nothing green about it either. Or yellow.
1: Oh, wait a minute. If that's a door, it's coming open.
5: Shush, Toto. Listen to all the birds. Oh, my. Look, Toto, some little people. We must have been killed in the cyclone and gone to Fairyland.
4: Welcome to Oz, most noble sorcerer.
5: Oz? What's Oz? Where am I?
0: This is the land of the Munchkins. Mm-hmm. Welcome.
2: Yes, welcome indeed.
4: The Munchkins are most grateful to you for killing the Wicked Witch of the East.
1: Oh, yes.
5: Killing?
2: Oh. You have set us all free from bondage, sorceress.
5: Well, you're very kind, but I couldn't have killed anything.
4: Your house has. That's very much the same thing.
5: My house?
1: Oh, I can see the witch's feet.
0: Right there, sticking out from underneath.
1: Yup.
5: Oh, dear. Oh, my. Well, what shall we do?
4: And nothing to be done.
2: Nope, not a thing.
1: Oh, no, we are very grateful.
2: Yes, sure. Indeed.
5: Oh, hush, Toto.
1: Ooh, what is a Toto?
0: It's a hairy little beast.
1: Is it dangerous?
2: Well, she is wearing blue and white. That's a good sign.
0: Oh, yes. Good witches always wear white.
1: Yes.
5: Toto is my dog. And I'm not a witch. I'm a girl. I live in Kansas. Witches are wicked.
1: Oh, boy, you said it now.
4: That is a great mistake. There were only 4 witches in all the land of Oz. Mm-hmm. 2 of them, those who live in the north and south, are good.
1: That's right. Yes.
4: I know, for I am one of them.
1: She is.
5: but... Aunt Em told me that...
4: Oh, I don't know who Aunt Em is or where Kansas might be. Is Kansas a civilized country?
5: Oh, yes. I think so.
1: There you go.
4: That accounts for it.
1: Yep.
4: Civilized countries have no witches.
1: Not a one.
4: The land of Oz has never been civilized.
0: Never.
4: For we are cut entirely off from the rest of the world.
2: You certainly are.
4: So we have witches and wizards among us. Oh. Thanks to you, only 1 wicked witch is left in Oz.
0: Yep.
4: The one who lives in the west.
2: Ooh.
5: What about the wizards?
1: Oh, now.
2: Wizards, that's another thing.
4: Oz himself is the great wizard. He's more powerful than all the rest of us together.
0: Oh, yeah, he lives in the Emerald City.
5: Oh, where did her feet go?
4: The Wicked Witch was so old that she has just dried up in the sun and disappeared to dust.
5: Oh, but she left her shoes.
4: So she did. And you shall have them.
5: I, I shall?
2: Oh, the Witch of the East always liked to show off those shoes.
1: Solid silver, she said. Wore them whenever I saw them.
0: Yes, and I'm pretty sure there's some charm or other connected with them.
2: If there is, I never heard what it was.
5: Here, take them.
4: Thank you, but I'm sure my aunt and uncle must be very worried about me and our house and everything. Can you show me the way to Kansas?
0: Kansas! Well, let's see.
1: Well, now, at the east of Oz.
2: Yes, not too far from
1: here.
2: No,
1: there's a great desert, and none could live to cross.
2: Yes, you know, I've been told it's much the same in the west.
1: Me too.
0: Yes. And the witch who lives out west would make you her slave the minute you put your foot inside her door.
2: Yes, that's right, a slave. Oh, yes, like all those poor Winkies. Oh,
1: the Quadling land down south ends up in a great sandy waste.
4: In the north, where I make my home with the Gillikins, it is the same.
1: Oh, yes.
4: The impassable desert surrounds
1: everywhere.
4: Us. Mm-hmm. I'm afraid you will have to stay in Oz.
1: Pretty much. Yep.
4: Stay here?
0: Oh, my.
1: Well, I think she's crying.
2: Well, she is only a child.
0: Yeah. She's so big.
1: She's huge.
0: She's taller than any of us.
4: I believe I will consult the magic slate.
3: Oh, please. Please do. Whatever it is.
4: The answer will appear written on the slate, and the slate will appear when I balance my cap upon my nose.
1: Look at that. Look at that.
4: Like this. One, two, three. There. Is your name Dorothy, my dear?
3: Yes.
4: The slate says, let Dorothy go to the City of Emeralds. Perhaps this means that Oz himself will help you.
2: Ooh, what a great honor.
3: Well, where do I have to go?
0: Why, the Emerald City.
1: Uh-huh. It's in the middle of Oz.
2: Oh, it's in the exact center.
0: Where the Great Wizard rules.
2: Yes.
3: Is he a good man?
4: He is a good wizard.
1: Yeah.
4: Whether he is a man or not, I cannot tell, for I have never seen him.
1: Me neither.
3: Oh. How can I get there?
4: You must walk.
3: Far?
4: It is a long journey through country that is sometimes pleasant and sometimes dark and terrible.
3: Well, will you go with me?
4: No, I cannot do that. But I will give you my kiss. And nothing will dare to hurt a person who has been kissed by the Witch of the North. There.
3: Thank you. But, well, where do I...
1: Well, the road west is paved with yellow brick.
2: It passes by quite near here.
0: Well, you can't miss it. It goes off that direction for miles and miles.
1: And miles. Over that way.
0: Mm-hmm. Just follow the path through the cornfield.
4: If you get to see Oz, do not be afraid of him. Tell him your story and ask him to help you. I must go. Goodbye, my dear.
1: Bye.
3: I thought she might disappear. Just like that.
2: Well, goodbye, mighty sorceress.
1: Yes. Oh, have a pleasant journey.
0: Yes. Yeah, we have to get back to work. To make hay while the sun is shining.
1: Well, I suppose we do.
0: You know, I should go and replace that old scarecrow down by the plum orchard.
2: I don't know. I believe I've had too much excitement for one morning. Yeah.
0: Well, it must be about lunchtime anyway.
1: Hey, lunch?
0: Yeah.
2: A party's more like it.
1: You know what we could do? We could play some fiddle music and do a little dancing.
3: Well, Toto, I suppose we should have our lunch, too, before we go dancing. Got to pack a basket for our walk. Toto, I can't walk such a long way to Oz with my old worn-out shoes on. I wonder... Do you suppose the silver shoes would fit me? Well, they never wear out. Oh, she must have been a very little witch. Toto, look! Oh, I've never had anything so beautiful. And they fit perfectly. Come on, Toto. We'll get a loaf of bread and piece of cheese, and then we'll walk to the Emerald City and ask the Great Oz how we can get home to Kansas again.
6: Ooh, she seems too tall to be a little girl. Now, what is that beast with her?
0: It's a toto.
1: Yes.
0: All and no bites.
2: Oh, my, look. She's put on the Wicked Witch's shoes.
6: Oh, she looks very lonely. Now, what do you say I invite her to join our celebration?
0: Well, her house did kill the witch, after all.
6: Now, what did you say her name was?
1: Dorothy.
6: Mm-hmm. Ooh, not a munchkin name.
1: No, they have names like that in Kansas, where she comes from.
2: But they don't have witches. No witches in Kansas.
1: None.
6: Dorothy, little girl. Oh, don't act like slaves, my friends. Everyone, start the music.
1: Oh, okay.
6: Dance. Woo! Come on. Yee-haw. Dorothy.
5: Oh, hush, Toto, hush. Yes, ma'am?
6: My name is Buck. I work... Oh, that is, we own the farms hereabouts, thanks to you. You are Dorothy, the great sorceress?
5: My name is Dorothy, but I'm not a witch at all.
6: Well, you're walking in her silver shoes. You have white in your dress. Only a good witch can wear white.
5: Well, I... It's getting kind of late.
6: You're walking to the Emerald City?
5: Yes.
6: It's a long way. It will take you many, many days.
5: Well, I don't know any other way back to Kansas but to ask the wizard to help.
6: Well, I've never had any business with the wizard myself. The road to Oz goes through some dangerous country, they say. And we're happy right here where we are.
5: I guess I better go then. Come on, Toto.
6: Dorothy, wait, please. Would you stay the night with us? There's plenty to eat. The best peaches in Munchkin Land, if I do say so. And my husband will fix you a bed in the baby's room.
5: Well, that's very nice.
6: We know you're a friendly witch because there's a blue check in your dress. And blue is the color of the Munchkin.
5: Even your house is blue, and fences and everything.
6: You are welcome to celebrate with the Buck family and all the Munchkins hereabouts. Please, we'd be honored.
5: Oh, you be good, Toto.
6: This little Toto is unknown to any of us. The children would like very much to see it.
5: Well, all right, we will then. And I'm very hungry. Aunt Em says I never seem to get enough to eat.
0: Well, how do you like them ears?
1: Let me see. Nope, they aren't straight.
0: Oh, sure they are.
1: Well, this one's way up here.
0: Well, I like it up there. They look like ears, don't they?
1: You know, you could cover them up with some more straw.
0: Now I'll paint on the eyes.
1: You know, I think blue's pretty.
0: Yep, blue paint's just the color for scarecrow eyes.
1: Yep. Kind of small.
0: What's that?
1: That eye you just painted? Huh? I mean, it's small compared to the ears.
0: Well, I think I'll make the other one a little bigger then.
1: Uh-huh.
0: There.
1: Ooh, I'd swear he is looking right at me.
0: How's that?
1: That's great. What is it?
0: Well, it's a nose.
1: Oh,
0: you silly.
1: I see.
0: It's an exquisite nose.
1: Yes, it is.
0: Here's his mouth.
1: Uh-huh. Oh, yeah.
0: Two cheeks.
1: One, two. Mm-hmm. Looks just like a man.
0: Why, he is a man.
1: Well, feller, you'll scare the crows off fast enough, I reckon.
0: Oh, bring the pole.
1: Oh, yeah. Gotta get the pole.
0: Yep, set it in there.
1: Okay. Ooh, just in time by the look of them thieves.
0: Give me a hand with him now.
1: Okay.
0: Let's slip the pole up in the back of his shirt.
1: There we go.
0: Come on.
1: Yeah.
0: Yeah.
1: You want to put the hat on him?
0: Oh, it used to be my favorite hat.
1: Oh, give it to me now. Now, set it back a little. Oh, I like his eyes.
0: Don't you? You know, it's not half bad, if I do say so myself.
1: He can keep that one big eye on the whole yellow brick road from Mount Munch to the Munchkin River.
0: You're right. Well, so long, fella. Keep a smiling.
1: Keep smiling. I guess he has to.
0: Keep your eyes open.
1: Well, bye-bye now.
0: Caw, caw, caw. Caw, caw, caw.
7: Are you speaking to me, Scarecrow? Open your mouth. I can't understand a word. You'll have to do better than that.
2: Me!
7: Oh, who made you anyway? Any fool crow could tell you nothing but an old blue suit stuffed up with straw.
2: I'm a munchkin farmer.
7: And I'm a lonesome duck.
2: You're a big disappointment to me. That's what you are, old crow. You and all your crow friends.
7: No brains. That's your problem, Scarecrow. If you had any brains in your head, you'd be as good a man as any of them.
2: I would?
7: And a better man than some of them.
2: Brains?
7: Brains are the only things worth having in this world. No matter if you're a crow or a man. Otherwise, you're a fool. Caw.
2: A fool?
7: That's right.
2: Well, I have to get some brains, then.
7: Certainly do.
2: Who do I ask?
7: Ask her.
2: Oh.
8: Come and sit down close beside me. No more from me you shall roam.
2: Good morning.
5: Oh, what?
2: Good morning. Look up here.
5: Oh, my.
2: Where are you going?
5: Did you speak?
2: I certainly did. How do you do? Where are you going?
5: I'm pretty well, thank you. How do you do?
2: Well, I'm not feeling too well.
5: Oh? Well, why not?
2: Because I'm stuck up here on a pole. Where are you going?
5: Can't you get down?
2: Pole. Stuck up my back.
5: Oh.
2: You could help. You look quite tall. Lift me down.
5: Oh. Your hat has bells on it.
2: Yes. It was the farmer's favorite hat. He gave it to me. I must sit down. That's better. I feel like a new man.
5: You do?
2: I certainly do.
5: Oh, but you're not a man. You're a scarecrow.
2: Well, I feel like a man. Who are you?
5: My name's Dorothy.
2: Hello, Dorothy. Where are you going?
5: Hello, Scarecrow. I'm going to the Emerald City.
2: Where's that?
5: At the end of the road, I guess. I'm going to ask the Great Oz to send me back to Kansas.
2: Kansas? Where's that?
5: Don't you know anything?
2: No, indeed. I don't know anything at all. I'm stuffed with straw. No brains. No brains at all.
5: Oh, I'm awfully sorry for you.
2: No, I don't mind being stuffed. Not really. Nothing can hurt me. You can step on my toes or stick a pin in me. I can't feel it. But I don't want people or birds or anybody to call me a fool.
5: Oh, no one would.
2: Well, that old crow said I was. So if my head stays stuffed with straw instead of real brains, how can I ever learn anything?
5: I don't know. Maybe the wizard would give you some brains.
2: Which wizard?
5: The Wizard of Oz, silly.
2: Oh, could he?
5: I think so.
2: Well, could I go along with you?
5: I'm sure you could. What do you think, Toto? He thinks you might have mice living inside you.
2: Mice might be very nice. I think I might like that.
5: He never bites.
2: Well, it wouldn't hurt me anyway.
5: Let me help you stand up.
2: These boots are too big.
5: I think they need more stuffing. There now. You look much better.
2: Thank you.
5: I have to be going along now.
2: Well, let me carry that basket for you. I never get tired, you know, made of straw. Which way?
5: West.
2: Which?
5: That way. The Munchkins said the cornfields would stop after a while, and then there would be a forest. It might be awfully scary. We might be afraid.
2: Oh, I'm only afraid of one thing in the world.
5: The man who made you?
2: No. A lighted match.
5: Watch out for where you're going.
2: How?
5: Silly. If there's a hole in the road or a missing brick or something, you can walk around it.
2: I can.
5: You do need brains.
2: Yes, I told you so. Well, westward ho! Can you sing that song again? The pretty one about the poor lost girl?
5: Of course.

0: beside
1: brains. I told him. Only things worth having in this world. Brains. Caw, caw, caw.
2: Dorothy?
0: What is it, Scarecrow?
2: Well, if this road goes through this forest, then it must come out the other side.
0: I think so. It must.
2: Is the Emerald City at the other end of this road?
0: That's what the Good Witch said.
2: Then we must take the yellow brick road wherever it leads us.
0: Certainly we must. Anyone would know that.
2: Yes, even anyone without brains like me. Why did you stop walking?
0: I'm tired. Toto's tired, too. Poor Toto.
2: I'm never tired.
0: I'm hungry.
2: I'm never hungry.
0: Well, you're lucky.
2: Of course I am. If I got hungry, well, my mouth is only painted on, and if I cut a hole in it so I could eat, well, then the straw would fall out.
0: That sounds terrible.
2: Well, it's completely unnecessary. Why are you sitting down?
0: I'm tired, and I'm hungry, and I wish I were home.
2: In Kansas?
0: Well, of course in Kansas.
2: Now, why would you want to leave the land of Oz? I can't understand it.
0: That's because you have no brains, Scarecrow.
2: I know.
0: No matter how dreary and gray your home is, it's your home. For flesh and blood people, we'd rather live there even than in Oz. Be it ever so beautiful, there's no place like home.
2: There's no place like home?
0: That's right.
2: For people who have real brains.
0: Home, sweet home.
2: Do you mean if you meet people, had heads all stuffed with straw like mine, then would you all choose to live in beautiful places instead of ugly ones?
0: I guess so.
2: Well, then it's lucky you've got brains. Otherwise, no one would live in Kansas at all.
0: I guess not.
2: Yes, it is. Lucky for Kansas, you've got brains. Let's keep walking.
0: Toto, come back here.
2: You have a lot of forests in Kansas?
0: Toto, come! Uncle Henry had to bring wood miles and miles on a wagon just to build our little house. It's the prairies. There's no trees at all. Oh, Toto!
2: He had to bring wood miles and miles? There! You see, that took brains.
0: The sun's going down. It's going to be cold and dark.
2: Don't worry. I can see fine. In fact...
0: Here, boy, come on, Toto.
2: Fact,
0: come on, see here.
2: I can see so well. I see a little house.
0: You do? Where?
2: Back there, under the trees.
0: Oh, Toto!
2: He sees the house, too. Come along.
0: It's only logs and branches.
2: Not much of a place. Four walls and a roof.
0: Home, sweet home.
2: No sign of anybody.
0: Oh, go inside, please, and look around.
2: Empty. You can come in.
0: Oh, I'm very tired. Maybe we could just stay the night.
2: Well, I could keep walking myself, but if you need to stop...
0: Toto's found a place to go to sleep already.
2: Well, you sleep too, Dorothy. I'll just stand right here and keep my eye on everything.
0: Yes, I will. I believe I'll sleep a spell tonight.
2: Brains need sleep. Good night, Dorothy.
0: Good night.

If only I had brains, I could spend the whole night thinking about things. What would I think about? Well, sir, since you ask me, it seems to me that a meat body is like a machine for a brain to direct. And counterclockwisely, those who have got no brains themselves are probably most likely to be directed by the brains of others. Oh, I could be wrong, of course. I'm only a scarecrow, after all.

0: Totally. Is that you? Oh, your feet are all muddy. Have you been chasing birds? When you got your hair all wet. Oh, get away, Toto. No. Oh. Hey, so where have you been, silly?
1: Why, Dorothy?
0: Why what, Scarecrow?
1: Why do you want to know where Toto's been?
0: Because he's been drinking water, and that's exactly what we must go and look for.
1: Why?
0: Oh, to wash, silly.
1: Oh, well, won't that make you fade?
0: People don't fade, and I need water to drink. All I've got is a little dry bread.
1: Sounds delicious.
0: Well, it's not. We must find water and we must find food. Toto! Go find the water, Toto. Go on!
1: That must be very inconvenient to be made of flesh.
0: Everyone is made of flesh where I come from.
1: You must all need to sleep then. You've been sleeping there for hours.
0: We have to sleep because we get tired.
1: Well, it's not very interesting to watch.
0: Come along if you want, Scarecrow. Toto! Toto!
1: Eating, drinking, sleeping. What a lot of botheration. But it must be worth a lot of botheration to have a head full of brains. Yes, sir. A whole lot of botheration.
0: Toto! Where are you? There you are. Scarecrow? Is that you? Toto, good boy. Did you hear that noise, Toto? Hurry, let's go find the water. Oh, it's a magic spring, Toto. Does it taste good? Oh, it must be good. Who's that?
1: It's just me, Scarecrow.
0: But it wasn't you. There was some kind of scary moaning sound. Toto! Don't you hear that?
1: Sure do. Let's go see. It's him.
0: Did you groan?
1: Yes, he did it again.
0: Oh, you won't hit anybody with your axe, will you?
2: I can't move.
1: He can't move.
0: Are you a statue?
2: I'm a man made of tin.
1: He's a tin man. Even a fool can see that. Needs polishing pretty bad.
0: What can I do for you, Tin Man?
2: Oil me.
1: Boil me?
2: Get my oil can. Oil can.
0: Oh, oil can. Oh, yes, for the rust. Is your oil can back in the little house?
2: Yes.
0: Come on, Toto.
1: Well, that's a big axe you're holding on to there. Wood chopper, eh?
2: Yes.
1: I'll bet you were chopping through that tree.
2: Uh-huh. Rain.
1: Pain, huh? Can't feel it myself.
2: Rain! Rain!
1: Oh, rain, eh? Bad for tin men. Now, myself now, I just get a little soggy. Sun comes out, I'm good as new. Now, that meat girl, Dorothy, she gets soggy too. But she likes to put water in her mouth anyway.
0: Is this it? My uncle has an oil can sort of like this in the barn.
2: Yes.
0: I think I should oil your jaws first.
3: Oh, yes. Oh, I've been standing here a whole year moaning for help. Oh, oil my neck first, please. And then my arms so I can put this axe down.
1: Oh, let me oil the arms.
3: Oh, what a relief. Look out! Timber! At last, I was in the midst of dropping that tree when the rain commenced to fall. Could you also oil my knee joints?
1: Certainly.
3: Oh, I thought I would have to stand here forever. Oh, that's better.
1: Oh, you walk very well.
3: Thank you. You seem a little inexperienced at walking.
1: Well, they only made me yesterday.
3: Really? I was made a piece at a time. How do you happen to come by this lonely spot?
0: We spent the night in the little house, right over there.
3: That's mine.
0: I'm Dorothy. This is Toto. We're on our way to the Emerald City to see the Great Wizard.
3: Emerald City to see the Great Wizard? Why would you want to do that?
0: I want him to send me back to Kansas.
1: And I want him to put a few brains in my head.
3: Brains? Brains aren't the best thing in the world.
1: Have you got any?
3: No. My head is quite empty. Listen.
0: It certainly sounds empty.
3: But listen to this. No heart.
1: Ah.
3: Once I had brains and a heart. And since I've tried them both, I must tell you, I'd rather have a heart. Do you suppose the Wizard of Oz could give me one?
0: I guess so. As easily as giving Scarecrow brains.
4: Then, Dorothy, if you will allow me, I'd like to travel along.

0: just as sharp as ever.
1: I'd be much sharper if I had any brains.
0: Wood chopping doesn't take brains, just sharp blade and strong arms. Once I had arms with muscles this big.
2: Haven't you always been made of tin?
0: No, no. A few years back, I was as flesh and blood as you are.
2: Really? What happened to you?
0: Well, it's quite a story. Let me...
2: Oh, dear.
0: It must be the Kalidas.
2: Kalidas? What are they? Oh, we don't have any Kalidas in Kansas.
0: Dreadful beasts. They have heads like tigers and bodies like bears. They roar like lions and have huge appetites. When I was a flesh and blood woodsman, they scared me terribly. Now that I'm entirely tin, I fear no animals.
1: Wild beasts can do nothing to me either. And Dorothy's protected by the kiss on her forehead.
0: So we are all safe from the dreadful Kalidas.
2: Except Toto.
0: I will protect Toto with my axe, Dorothy, so have no fear.
2: Thank you, Tin Man. Now let's keep walking and you can tell us the story of how you became all made of tin.
0: Certainly. Stories help pass the time. Remember I told you that because I once had brains and a heart too, I would much rather have a heart?
1: But why?
0: I'll tell you. I was born the son of a woodsman who chopped down trees in the forest near Mount Munch and sold the wood to make his living. When I grew up, I too became a woodchopper. And after my father, old Nick, died, I took care of my mother as long as she lived.
2: Can people in Oz die?
0: Not any longer. A fairy queen enchanted our four provinces, and Oz became a wonderful place ruled over by King Pastoria. But then, the wizard came and drove Pastoria out, and soon after, evil witches came to power in each of the four provinces.
2: My house fell on one of them and killed her.
0: That is a good thing.
2: And there are good witches who rule in the north and south now.
1: More good news. Kalidas.
0: Come out, Kalida. I fear no animal.
2: A lion! Oh.
3: Be gone! Go, hence!
0: Stand back.
3: Run! Run!
1: You can't do that to my friend.
3: Stand back! Run!
0: Never!
3: As for you, just one bite.
2: Don't you dare bite Toto!
3: What?
2: Stop!
3: Ouch!
2: You ought to be ashamed of yourself.
3: You hit my nose.
2: A big beast like you, biting a poor little dog.
3: I didn't bite him.
2: No, but you tried to.
4: He knocked me across the road.
2: Oh.
5: I think he dented my chest right where my heart should be.
3: I didn't mean to.
2: You tried to, biting a dog and hitting a stuffed man. Oh, poor Scarecrow.
3: Oh, he's stuffed?
2: Well, of course he's stuffed.
3: That's why he flew over so easily. I was astonished.
2: Oh, poor little Toto.
3: Oh!
2: Stop that roaring! You're nothing but a coward.
3: A coward? A coward? Me?
2: A big coward.
3: Well, I knew that. Is he stuffed, too?
4: Stuffed? I, Lion, am made of tin.
3: Is that why my claws scraped on you with that awful screech?
4: It certainly is. I'm lucky you didn't dent me.
3: It sent a shiver down my back, I can tell you.
2: It was very cowardly.
3: Well, I am cowardly. I can't help it. Is that a tin animal or is it stuffed?
2: Neither. He's a meat dog.
3: Oh. He's very small.
4: Smaller than a bundle of sticks.
1: Smaller than an armful of corn.
3: No one would think of biting such a little thing.
2: Certainly not.
4: Heartless.
1: Stupid.
3: No one but a coward like me.
2: That's right.

0: What makes you such a coward?
1: It's a complete mystery. I was born a coward.
2: But you're the king of beasts. The king of beasts shouldn't be a coward.
1: I know. It makes my life very unhappy. All the other animals in the dark forest expect me to be brave.
2: Well, naturally.
1: But whenever there's any danger, my heart begins to beat fast.
3: At least you have a heart.
1: I suppose I do, a very faint heart. If the elephants and tigers and bears that live in the forest ever tried to fight me, I would turn and run away.
2: Well, that takes brains. Do you have some?
1: Well, I've never looked to see.
2: I don't have a single brain. My head is stuffed with straw, see?
1: Yes, it does look a little out of shape.
2: Really?
1: It's bulgy.
2: Well, soon it will be bulging with brains, because I'm going to ask the Wizard of Oz to give me some.
3: And he's going to give me a heart.
0: And he's going to help Toto and me get back to Kansas.
1: Is that in the Land of Oz?
0: Oh, no. I was carried away from home by a cyclone.
2: Her house landed on the Wicked Witch of the West and freed the Munchkins from bondage.
1: Are you a witch?
0: I'm just a little girl, and I want to go home.
1: Do you think that's possible?
3: Well, go on.
1: I'm scared to ask the question.
2: You're among friends.
1: Do you think the wizard would give me courage?
2: Well, just as easily as he can give me brains.
3: Or give me a heart.
0: Or send me home to Kansas.
1: Then if you really don't mind, I'd like to go along with you. My life is simply unbearable without courage.
0: Well, can you keep away the other wild beasts of the forest?
1: I will roar at them.
0: It seems to me they must be much more cowardly than you if you can scare them that easily.
1: Of course they are, but that doesn't make me feel any braver.
0: I guess it wouldn't.
1: As long as I know myself to be a coward, I shall be miserable. How far is it?
0: To the Emerald City? We're not sure.
4: My father went there once, and he told me that as soon as he was out of this dark forest, he crossed a river into a country of green fields and beautiful flowers.
1: That sounds much less frightening. We should be off at once.
0: Lead the way, Lion.
1: Let's go.

0: Really? To get to the other side? Did a chicken tell you that riddle, Dorothy?
1: I'm afraid it's the only riddle I know. And our chickens never say anything.
2: I've heard another joke about a chicken.
1: Oh, tell us, please.
2: What is the difference between a good hen and a lazy musician?
0: Oh, there's no difference between them because they both make poor music.
2: No. One lays at pleasure and the other plays at leisure.
1: Oh, my. Do you know any riddles, Lion?
3: I don't think so. Lions are very serious and dignified.
2: Lions are quite monumental.
0: And extremely large.
1: Biggest ponies.
2: Oh. Oh, you poor thing. You poor little thing. Oh, I crushed. What have I done?
1: What is it?
3: What have you done?
2: I have stepped on a very small beetle and I killed it.
0: Oh. Well, it's only a beetle.
2: I could never harm a living thing.
3: One must eat, you know.
2: Oh, my.
1: Tin Man, what's wrong?
0: Oh, his jaws.
3: Rusted shut, I'm afraid.
1: I have his oil can in my basket.
0: Here, let me help.
2: Oh, that will serve me a lesson.
0: A what?
2: A lesson to look where I step.
0: Yeah, you should. Dorothy explained that to me, and I hardly ever fall down anymore.
2: If I ever again step on a bug or an ant or a caterpillar, I will surely start to cry again, and crying makes...
0: That rusts your jaws so you cannot speak.
2: I have no heart, so I have to be extra careful. Dorothy has a heart to guide her, so she can never do wrong.
1: Oh, that's not what my Aunt Em says. She says I'm very careless.
2: When the wizard gives me a heart, well then, I can be careless, too.
3: You were a meat man once. How did you lose your heart?
2: It's a very long tale.
0: Well, the sun is high. We have a long way to walk still.
1: You started to tell us before.
3: And a good story would make the forest less frightening.
2: Then I will tell you. After my parents died, I was very lonely. And so I decided that I would marry. My heart was set upon a beautiful munchkin girl named Nimi Amin. But Nimi lived with a lazy old witch of a woman who wanted the girl to stay with her always and cook and do the housework.
1: Poor Nimi.
2: I courted Nimi on the sly, and she promised to marry me as soon as I could build her a bigger and better house than my little woodcutter's cottage.
3: I loved a lioness once, but she wanted cubs.
2: So I began work on our new home immediately. The old woman found out somehow, and she went to the Wicked Witch of the East and promised her 2 sheep and a cow if she would enchant my axe.
0: Oh, go on.
2: She did, and the axe forthwith cut off my left leg.
1: Oh, how horrible.
2: I thought so too at first. A one-legged man would make a very poor woodchopper.
0: I was about to say that.
3: What did you do?
2: I went to see a munchkin named Kuklip, who is a famous tinsmith, and had him make me a new leg. As you can see, the leg still works very well.
1: But you have 2 tin legs.
0: And tin everything else, too.
2: It was the enchantment the Wicked Witch laid on my axe. She was angry at me, you see, for going on with my work. Then, as I was squaring the logs for our cottage, the axe cut off my right leg.
0: Oh, dear.
2: But old Kuklip made me a right one to match the left.
0: I like the spats. Very well dressed you are.
2: I wanted to look my best for my marriage to Nimi.
3: You had a good heart.
2: I suppose I did. Well, later on, I was cutting a handsome old cedar to use for beams when the enchanted axe slipped again and chopped off my arm.
1: Oh.
2: Of course, I had it replaced with tin.
0: Well, an obvious solution.
2: Certainly. So, it was no trouble at all to replace the other arm with tin when the enchanted axe parted it from my body.
1: And you still love Nimi Ami?
2: Indeed I did. So the Wicked Witch made the axe chop off my head. I thought that was the end of me.
3: It certainly would have been the end of me.
0: Oh, not me. If I lose my head, someone only needs to tie it back on.
2: Fortunately, the tinsmith happened by and saw my old noggin detached from my body. On the spot, he made me a new head with a funnel nose and these excellent jaws. I've often missed my old head, but this one has served me very well.
1: What more could happen to you, poor Tin Man?
2: The Wicked Witch made my axe slip one more time and cut my body right in two halves.
1: Oh, dear.
2: And though Kuklip made me this very fine body, attached my thin arms and legs to it, and gave me a new neck to set my head on, he could not make me a heart.
4: Nor brains either.
2: But without a heart, I lost my love for Nimiami, and I didn't care whether I married her or not.
4: Now that was brainless.
2: I only cared for my handsome tin body and kept it shiny and well-oiled until one day I was caught where you found me without my oil can. I rusted in a moment when the storm hit.
1: And you stood like that for a year?
2: Yes, just thinking. And I had time to think that the greatest loss that I had known was not my arms or legs or my head, but my heart. You see, I was the happiest man on earth when I was in love.
4: Well, after the wizard gives you a new heart, you will be in love again.
2: So I will. And then I shall go back to the old woman, take Nimi away, and marry her.
4: Well, I'm still going to ask the wizard for brains. A fool wouldn't know what to do with a heart if he had one.
5: Stop!
6: Oh, oh, no! Catch
1: him before he falls in!
4: Oh. If I'd fallen down there, I'd never get out.
2: And we couldn't get you out either. It's too deep.
4: It's too steep.
3: It's a chasm.
2: What shall we do?
1: Well, the yellow brick road goes on over there, on the other side.
4: But the other side is so far away.
2: And the bottom is so full of big, sharp rocks.
1: And the canyon goes on and on into the forest.
3: Both ways.
1: What shall we do?
2: I haven't the faintest idea.
4: We can't fly across, that's certain.
2: We can't climb down this side and up the other side.
1: Oh, it's far too steep.
2: There aren't any trees on this side of the ditch tall enough, or I'd chop one down and make a bridge.
4: Then, if we can't fly over it or go around it, we shall have to stay here.
2: That would make me cry.
3: Oh, don't do that. I think I could jump over it.
1: You could?
2: I believe he could.
4: Then we're all right. You can carry us across the ditch one at a time.
3: Well, I'll try.
1: Who'll go first?
4: I will. If the lion and I should fall, I wouldn't get hurt on the rocks.
3: If we should fall,
2: I would be badly dented.
1: Toto and I would get killed.
3: Killed? What about me?
1: Oh, you can do it, can't you?
3: Well, I'm terribly afraid of falling. Especially where heights are concerned. But, well, there doesn't seem to be any choice but to try it.
1: Oh, no choice at all.
3: Come on, Scarecrow. Climb on my back.
4: I'll keep hold of your mane. No. Oh, wait. Don't. You're walking right up to the edge. Go back down the path a ways and get a running start.
3: That's not the way we lions do things. Crouch and spring, Scarecrow. Crouch and...
2: There's a sight you don't see every day. A great beast and a man of straw flying across a bottomless ravine.
1: Safe on the other side.
2: Look out! Lion's jumping back.
3: It seemed longer jumping back this way. Who's next?
1: I'll go. Come on, Toto.
3: Don't bark at me, Toto. It's really quite frightening. Hold tight to my mane, Dorothy.
1: We're ready.
3: Crouch and spring over!
1: That was like flying right over those sharp, scary rocks.
3: Don't say that.
1: Sorry, Lion.
4: Welcome to the other side of the ditch.
3: Crouch and spring! Come along, Tin Man.
1: He has one jump left in him.
3: Crouch and spring!
4: Don't look down!
1: That was very brave.
4: And it took a lot of thought.
2: You've got a heart of gold, Lion.
4: Thank you.
3: Well, we're all on the road to the Emerald City and all. Got to stick together. Do your part. Safety in numbers, you know. Let's go.

0: Are you warmer now, Dorothy?
1: Yes, thank you, Tin Man. The forest looks prettier in the firelight, too. All we need is food.
2: Do you eat hazelnuts?
1: I've never had them, but I am very hungry.
2: Well, there's a tree way over there, a long ways from the bonfire. I'll just pick them off the ground, if I can get these fingers to work.
3: I might suggest deer.
0: Huh?
3: Roast deer, if you prefer. Excellent for supper, Dorothy. Also a tasty breakfast. I can find one in the forest.
0: Would you kill it?
3: That's usually the best way.
0: I'm beginning to get tears at the very thought. My jaws will rust.
1: No, please, Lion. I am hungry, but...
3: Well, then. I trust no one will object if I have a little before-dinner stroll in the woods.
0: Just don't bring anything back.
3: Sleep well, Dorothy. I'm sure we face another long day in the great forest tomorrow.
1: Another hungry day. And for Toto, too.
4: Toto has already gone to sleep.
1: I'll bet he's dreaming about his supper.
0: I had dreams once.
1: Good night, Tin Man.
0: Good night, Dorothy.

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Dorothy is played by Michelle Trachtenberg, the Scarecrow by René Aubergenois, the Tin Man by Nestor Serrano, and the Cowardly Lion by Robert Guillaume. The three Munchkins were Mark Hamill, Maurice LaMarche, and Rob Paulsen. Toto is played by Phil Proctor, and Norman Corwin was the Old Crow. Aunt Em was Michael Learned, and Ray Burke was Uncle Henry. Listen next time as Dorothy and her companions make their way across the deadly poppy field on their way to the Emerald City. The Wonderful Wizard of Oz was produced and directed by Judith Walcott and David Osman. Written by David Osman. 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With technical production by Warren Dewey. And musical supervision by Scott Nagatani. 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

0: And we'll be back with part two in just a minute after these. Well, probably just one message.
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Welcome. You have made it to Late Night Storytime Hour 2. We just heard The Wizard of Oz Part 1, and we're about to jump into Half Share by Nathan Lowell. We'll have a little bit of a break in the middle, which we will hear Part 4 of Ruby Season 1. We heard Parts 1, 2, and 3 last week, and then we'll jump into the Super Secret Don't Talk About It show. So sit back, relax, it's story time.

0: You are listening to Episode 1 of Half Share, a trader's tale from the golden age of the solar clipper, written and read by Nathan Lowell. Chapter 1, St. Cloud Orbital, 2352, February 19. It was the best of times, it was the worst of times. A classic good news, bad news scenario, if ever there was one. My name is Ishmael Horatio Wong, but when the captain summoned me to her cabin, I figured my name was Mud. I thought the good news was that the McKendrick Mercantile Cooperative had gotten off to a tremendous commercial start in St. Cloud. I thought the bad news was that one of the members of the co-op had been involved in a fight with the local authorities. I was pretty sure Captain Chagone was going to have something to say to me about it, as one of the ringleaders who got the co-op up and running. She did, but it wasn't what I expected. She had a way of doing that to me. Pip, that would be Philip Carstairs, my friend and co-conspirator in starting the co-op, caught up with me just as I was about to knock on the captain's door. "You got someone too," he said. "Yeah, you know what she wants?" I asked. And he shook his head, and we both took deep breaths. I knocked. "Come," the captain said. Pip opened the door, and we marched in, trying not to look guilty of whatever it was we were there for. We stopped inside the door and braced to what passed for attention on a merchant freighter. Pip did the honors. "Attendants Wong and Carstairs reporting as ordered, SAR." It did not bode well. They were all there, Captain Chagone, of course, and Mr. Maxwell, the first mate. I expected Mr. Maxwell, but Mr. Kelly, the chief engineer, and Mr. Cotton, the cargo master, they were a surprise. All the senior officers of the ship were there, and all those officers were looking at Pip and me in a manner I could not quite identify. Something between fresh meat and dead meat. It did not bode well at all. The captain said, "Thank you for coming, gentlemen. We have a situation that we need your help resolving." Pip and I glanced at each other quickly. We were both trying to figure out which "we" the captain was referring to, and for that matter, what resolving either Pip or I might be capable of doing. "Yes, sir," I said. "We'd be happy to help." I had no idea what I'd just committed us to, but it wasn't like we, that would be the Pip and me, we, had a lot of choice in the matter. "Mr. Carstairs," the captain said, "I've had reports from Mr. Maxwell and Mr. Cotton that you've been using the galley stores account to engage in trading over the last two ports." "Yes, sir," Pip said. "Cookie and I have been working on reducing the overhead burden of ship's mess on the operating budget." "How's that worked out, Mr. Carstairs?" she asked. "I'm not sure, sir. I haven't seen the final accounting for St. Cloud. At Margery, I think we broke even," Pip answered. "Broke even?" the captain asked. "Yes, sir. I think we took in enough in trade to pay for mess operations and still feed the crew in the manner to which they've become accustomed," Pip replied. "We prided ourselves on the quality of food on the Lois McKendrick." "You think?" the captain prodded him. "Yes, captain." Pip was sweating a little. I could see the gleam on his temple. "Cookie thinks we actually turned a small profit, but my numbers said we broke even. We're still debating it," Pip said. "And for the St. Cloud leg?" she probed. "I don't know, captain," Pip said. "I've been tied up with the co-op and haven't seen the latest figures on the coffee trading." "I see," she said. And then she turned to me. "Mr. Huang, I've heard a report that you've actually taken and passed all four divisional half-share rating exams in the 5 months since you've been aboard." I was pretty sure she knew the answer to that, since it was on file in my personnel jacket, so I just played along. "Yes, sir," I said. "And what will you do now that you have those ratings, Mr. Huang?" "Well, I wasn't planning to do anything in particular, captain," I said. I was just trying to see if there was a division I might like more than steward." "And you were worried that you might get stuck ashore?" she prompted. "Well, not worried so much, sir," I replied. "More like hedging my bets against unfortunate circumstances." "And do you want to leave the Lois?" she asked. "No, sir," I responded, perhaps too vigorously. "I like it here. I have friends here," and I shut my mouth and clenched my teeth so I wouldn't blurt out anything more ridiculous like, "Please don't make me leave here." Pip and I traded glances again. Neither of us had a clue where this was all heading. The captain studied us for a few heartbeats. I'm sure it was a smaller number for her than for me. But finally she glanced around the table at the officers and gave a little nod. Mr. Maxwell swiveled his gaze in Pip's direction. The first mate was a deliberate man. He did everything for a reason. He had a reputation for being so robot-like that some considered that an insult to the warmth and personality of robots generally just to be compared to him. Personally, I liked him and trusted him as much as any person I'd ever known. Mr. Carstairs, you recently passed the cargoman exam and are qualified to take a full-share cargoman berth. The Andrew W. Mellon is docked here in St. Cloud and has posted a berth for which we're prepared to give you the highest recommendation. Would you like to pursue it? Pip blinked. Sir? I could hear the confusion in his voice. Frankly, I was just as confused as he was, but the theater of the absurd currently playing out in the captain's cabin was getting really interesting. Pip, the Mellon has an opening for a cargoman, the captain translated. If you want it, we'll help you get it. Have I done something wrong, sir? He finally asked. Mr. Maxwell and the captain exchanged a look. I have no idea what it might have been, but I would recognize it again if I ever saw it. Mr. Maxwell finally said, No, Mr. Carstairs, in fact, you've done very well by the Lois, and we want to do what we can to help you. This is a legitimate opportunity, one of many, and I wanted you to know about it before we offered you another one. Myself, I was having trouble breathing by then. I kept waiting for the shoe to drop about the fight in the flea market, and they kept talking about opportunities. Sire, I'm with Mr. Wong. I like it here. I want to work with Cookie on stores and see just how much good we can do. The captain said, So, you'd rather work here as a quarter-share steward than transfer to the Mellon and work full-share cargo? Is that what you're saying? Pip shrugged. Yes, Captain. It sounds silly when you put it like that, but I like what I do here. Mr. Cotton spoke up then. You have amazing skills. Yeah, Mr. Carstairs, but I must tell you what you already know. Yeah. We have no openings in cargo for a cargoman at the moment, and we're not likely to have one any time soon. Yes, sir, Pip said. I'm aware of that. You have a good crew, and I know they all like it here as much as I do, but I wouldn't be able to do the kinds of trading on the Mellon that I can do here with Cookie. And the co-op is just getting started, too. It's okay, sir. I don't need a cargo slot. I just need to be able to trade. There was another weird little pause while the officers all nodded at each other, and then Mr. Kelly turned on me. Mr. Huang, I've been getting reports from the environmental section that you're spending time down there. Yes, sir, I answered promptly. You spent your breaks from galley duty to help them scrape sludge? He asked. Well, just once, sir, I said, but I'd be happy to help them again. Spec 1 Smith reports that you aided Spec 3 Ardell in swapping out the algae matrices for the number 3 scrubber, he said. Yes, sir. She needed a hand, and I was free for a couple of stands. It was sort of fun in a slimy, wet, and mucky kind of way. Miss Smith also reports that you have some odd ideas about sludge, Mr. Wong. Would you care to share one or two of them? Well, sir, I thought perhaps we could use it as a base for compost. Compost, he said. Yes, sir. At Margery, I had an opportunity to visit a mushroom farm with Spec 3 Ardell. They grow all their mushrooms in a slurry made of hydroponic waste and chipped sludge. And you thought we might grow what? He asked. Well, I don't know, sir. I was just interested in the idea. Lettuce, maybe, or spinach. Maybe mushrooms. They don't seem to need much tending. I see, he said. And did you enjoy working in the environmental section? He asked. I considered that for a bit before answering. Yes, sir. Yes, I did. Ms. Smith and Miss Ardell and Mr. Gartner, too. I've worked with all of them, and yes, I enjoyed it. The weird little pause and nod episode happened again. Finally, the captain said, Okay, gentlemen, here's the problem. Pip, you deserve a chance at cargoman. Your store's trading for St. Cloud gave us a net profit of close to 35% on our store's budget. Not only did you cover the cost of feeding the crew for the last 5 weeks, but you generated a very respectable surplus. Part of that is because we had a short hop over here for Margery, and part's just plain shrewd horse trading. You do us proud, Pip, and I'm grateful. The problem is I don't have a cargo slot to offer you. And there's another little problem we have to deal with, Spec 3 Avery. I'm sorry about that, sir, I started. I don't know what happened at the co-op. The captain cut me off. Oh, I don't care about that, she said, waving a hand as if to shoo away a pesky fly. He's always been a hothead. More to the point, the tanker Audrey Moore has just hired him to work in their environmental section, so we're short-handed. I didn't know that, sir. I knew he wanted to get onto a tanker, though. He mentioned it. Personally, she said, I hope he enjoys it. But that leaves us with a problem, and here's the solution that we want you gentlemen to help us with. Mr. Kelly turned to me then and said, Mr. Huang, I'm prepared to offer you an engineman slot in environmental. Miss Smith has been consulted and is most enthusiastic. Are you interested?
1: Well, yes, sir, but what about the galley?
0: Mr. Maxwell answered that with, we have several quarter shares available to us here in St. Cloud. Mr. Kelly continued, we know you don't have the knowledge that Avery takes away, but the section crew down there can't say enough good things about you, and they want you, if you want to go. I looked at Pip then because I felt bad. I was getting promoted when he actually outrated me, and he'd been a quarter share for almost two full Staniers while I'd barely been aboard for 5 months. The captain interrupted my consideration by saying, we have another job in mind for Mr. Carstairs. We both looked back at her. Mr. Maxwell swiveled his gaze back in Pip's direction. Mr. Carstairs, your work in the galley stores has contributed greatly to the welfare of the ship. While we cannot offer you a cargoman position in the cargo division, we have some flexibility as far as your current berth goes. We need you to stay in the galley and help Cookie break in a new attendant, but we're prepared to raise your salary to scale for cargoman, along with a full share in mass quota, with the proviso that you continue basically doing what you've been doing since Gugara. My brain vapor-locked at that point, but Pip, ever the wheeler-dealer, asked, just so I understand it, I'm going to stay attendant rank on the books, but you're going to pay me as cargoman, give me full share in cargoman mass allotment? Mr. Maxwell smiled. Yes, Mr. Carstairs, precisely. The captain spoke up then. So you see, we have good news and bad news, gentlemen. The good news is that you, Mr. Huang, get a new job and don't have to make the coffee anymore. The bad news is that you, Mr. Carstairs, have to stay in the galley and train another quarter share hand. Pip and I looked at each other for a second before he turned back to the gathered officers. Well, he said, I did pretty well with the last one. Chapter 2, St. Cloud Orbital, 2352, February 19. When we got out of the captain's cabin, it was time to help Cookie fix lunch, so Pip and I headed for the galley. My head was reeling, and I was actually looking forward to getting on with the in-port lunch routine. It was our third full day in port, and I expected we'd see a good turnout for lunch because the crew had begun to run out of creds, or interest, in the orbital. When we got to the galley, Cookie was already in full steam ahead mode. Ah, good, gentlemen, he greeted us. You've finished with the captain, then. You're stuck with me, Cookie, Pip told him with a grin. But Ishmael here is going to go play with Sludge as soon as the captain finds a replacement. I suspected that would be the outcome, Cookie said. Congratulations on your pending promotion, Ishmael. I knew you'd be moving up very quickly. But in the meantime, we must get some meats and cheeses laid out. I'm on it, Cookie. I glanced at the chrono. We're a bit later than normal, but nothing we couldn't cope with. I'll make up a fresh urn of coffee, Pip volunteered. Do we have any coffee left, Cookie? He asked. The captain said the trades gave us rather a large surplus in the store's account. Cookie grinned broadly at that. Yes, I managed to hold on to a few buckets, but the prices were actually up a bit from what we saw when we docked. There's some more trades I'd like to talk with you about, but after lunch, he said, glancing at the chronometer himself. We turned to our assigned tasks, meshing into the familiar pre-lunch pattern, and lunch was up and ready 5 ticks before noon. The rich aroma of Cookie's mushroom soup filled the mess deck and elicited more than a few compliments. Standing there in the galley afterwards, it suddenly struck me that I'd not be part of the galley crew much longer. 5 months before, I'd come aboard with no idea what I was supposed to do, and less idea about why I should be doing it. Now I was just a little sad that I'd be leaving my first real job aboard. Cookie must have sensed my mood because he stepped up beside me and patted me on the shoulder. You've done well here, young Ishmael, he said with a warm smile. If nothing else, you've managed to teach Pip how to make coffee. We both laughed at that, just as Diane Ardell rushed onto the mess deck. She hurried over to us and asked, did you hear that Gregor's gone? Well, I heard he was going, I said. Has he already left? Just a few ticks ago, she said. Packed up his duffel and checked out. Brill's meeting with Mr. Kelly about a replacement. Cookie and I shared a glance, but Diane caught it. What? She demanded. You guys know something? Well, I said, I heard you're getting some greeny half-share engineman with no experience to replace him. Damn it, she swore. We're running close enough to short-handed down there already. Why can't we get somebody with some background? Cookie chuckled and said, I must get the pies out of the oven, and he bustled off. I understood her frustration and really hoped she wasn't going to have the same opinion when she found out exactly which greeny half-share engineman was being transferred into her section. About then, Brilliantine Smith, the environmental section lead, came onto the mess deck.
1: She smiled and waved when she saw Diane talking with me, then proceeded to fill a lunch tray. On her way to find a table, she stopped to talk. Diane pounced. "I just heard we're getting some greeny engineman to replace Gregor." I bit my lip and Brill stifled a laugh. "News travels fast," she said. "The guy has been gone half a stan, and already we've got rumors about his replacement." "Well, what did Mr. Kelly have to say?" Diane pressed. "Do you know who it is?" "Yeah," Brill shook her head in dismay. "I'm afraid the rumor's true. They've already offered Gregor's berth to an engine man, and he's accepted. But I understand he has at least a little experience."
2: "Oh, really?" Diane asked warily. "What's his background?"
1: Brill looked at me then, and I said, "Well, I've worked a little with sludge, and I'm pretty familiar with changing out algae matrices." Diane looked at me and back at Brill, who was grinning broadly now, and then back at me again. "It's you?" she finally exclaimed. I nodded, and Brill confirmed it. "Yep, I tried to get somebody better," she said, "but we had to take what we could find on short notice." We watched Diane's face run through a whole range of emotions as the reality of it sunk in. "It's you?" she said again, and then she slugged me in the arm. "You sludge monkey! You set me up for that!" I shrugged and smiled. "I hope you're not too disappointed that you're only getting a greeny engine man," I teased her. "I'll tell you, when the captain hit me with it this morning, I was just as surprised then as you are right now." We settled at a mess table so Brill could eat her soup before it got cold. "I talked to Mr. Kelly this morning right after Gregor told me," she said. "I thought we'd have a bit more time, but the Audrey's getting underway first thing tomorrow, and they wanted him aboard immediately." "Well, we're not too far behind that," Diane said. "How's this all going to work?" I shrugged. "I'm just doing what I'm told," I said. "I'm supposed to stick here until I get a replacement. Mr. Maxwell seemed to think that wasn't going to be difficult." Brill agreed. "St. Cloud is a good place for picking up quarter shares because working on Mommy's sheep ranch or Daddy's fishing boat isn't all that much fun. Like all company planets, there's not a lot of options down there."
2: "Amen to that," I added. Having started on a company planet myself, I knew only too well how limited they were.
1: "So what has to happen to make this as smooth a transition as possible?" I asked. Brill finished her soup and sighed in satisfaction. Then, focusing on the question at hand, replied, "We need to get you transferred over to engineering berthing to free up the bunk space for the greenie." It took me a moment to realize that by greenie she didn't mean me. After being the junior member of the crew for the last 5 months, that was a title I could live without.
2: "What's involved in that?" I asked.
1: Diane shrugged it off. "Oh, that's nothing. Just go over to engineering berthing, claim an empty bunk in a locker, move your stuff in. Strip the linens off your old bunk and reset the palm lock on the locker there when you're done."
2: "That's about it," Brillo agreed. "We'll update the ship's records all at once when you officially transfer to the section."
1: She smiled at me and stood up, clearing the table on her way.
2: "Well, I better get back and finish the paperwork," she said.
1: "Thanks, Brill," I told her. She just smiled and nodded and headed back to environmental.
3: "Ish," Diane said softly. I'm sorry for the nasty comment earlier."
1: "What nasty comment?" I asked.
3: "Well, about getting somebody without any background."
1: "Oh, that.
3: Are you still upset now that you know who this greeny engineman really is?" I asked.
1: She shook her head. "No, I'm delighted. I was just afraid we'd get somebody who wouldn't fit in."
3: "Are you sure?" I pressed. "I know I don't have anything close to Gregor's background."
1: "Oh, don't count on that," she said quietly. "You already have a better feel for it than Gregor ever will."
3: I shrugged. "The reality is the department is losing a Spec 3 and gaining an engineman," I said. "You guys are going to have to babysit me every step of the way."
1: Then it was Diane's turn to shrug.
2: "Maybe, but none of us thought about using sludge for compost. I think you're going to liven things up down there in Foggy Bottom."
1: "Foggy Bottom?" I asked. "Yeah, that's what Francis calls the section. It's so humid all the time, and down near the bottom of this ship, it's practically a swamp already. All we need are some frogs."
2: "Well," I told her, "let me work on my ribbit," and she laughed.
1: I helped Pip with lunch cleanup, and he filled me in on the status of our trades. The belts and buckles we brought all got good prices. Even the spare buckles sold well because of the leather goods they have here.
2: "Excellent," I said, rinsing out the soup kettle. "What about the stones?"
1: "I think we've moved close to 300 of them at anywhere from 2 to 3 creds apiece," he said. "Your idea of buying that spool of leather thong material and threading them as necklaces was genius."
2: I chuckled, remembering that first morning setting up. The booth across from us was selling raw leathers in various shapes. The guy had spools of narrow leather thong, and I bought 300 meters of it for 50 creds. Pip and I had purchased several kilos of smooth polished stones at Margery, our previous port of call, and each one was pendant-sized and was bored with a small hole widthwise through the top. The leather thongs fit perfectly and turned a raw stone into a necklace.
3: We were hoping to get a credit piece, but we were selling them for 2 and 3 times that, depending on the stone.
2: Will we have any left to take on to Dunsany Roads? I asked.
3: Pip grimaced. Well, we aren't selling any today, and a lot will depend on whether either of us gets liberty tomorrow.
2: I sighed. Oh, yeah, I forgot.
3: It's not going to be a problem. They'll sell just as well, if not better, at Dunsany, Pip said.
2: Any idea on what we've made so far? I asked.
3: He pulled out his tablet and started figuring. Between the belts, the buckles, and the stones, about 1,700 creds, he said finally. Not as good as Margery, but nothing to sneeze at.
2: I gaped at him. You mean we have almost 5 kilocreds in private trade between Margery and here?
3: Not a bad start, eh? He said, and laughed.
2: Salary and shares only amounted to about 350 creds for the same period, so we were making about 8 times our salary in private trading.
3: Not bad. It was staggering.
2: How's the co-op doing? I asked finally.
3: Well, Francis has it covered today, Pip said, and Biddy has it tomorrow. We probably won't get a good settlement on it until after pullout, but as of last night, 9 of the 17 people who wanted to sell there had sold out. Gregor had that squabble with security last night, but it was as we were packing up, so it didn't affect anything. We needed to make 64 creds to cover the booth costs for the whole stay, and we had over 100 as of last night. There's some big consignments going up today, and I think each of the managers will end up with at least 50 creds, and the co-op will have made 200. Depends on how today is going and what happens tomorrow, of course.
2: I just shook my head and kept sweeping. I never in my wildest dreams expected it to work out like this, I told him. Back in Margery, when I said, let's rent a booth, it never occurred to me that we'd be at this point so fast.
3: No kidding, Pip agreed.
2: How are the stores trades going? I asked. We're all set for cargo on Dunsany Roads?
3: Yeah, he said, we had that pretty well ironed out before we docked. The ship's trades are all taken care of in advance, and that includes the cargo containers as well as most of the ship's stores. We're not in port long enough to be able to mess around a lot doing deals on the ground after we arrive, not on the scale of trading that the lowest does. Thousands of metric tons would just take too long, he said.
2: But 2 things aren't set yet. Mr. Maxwell's empty container and our private trading stocks.
3: The empty container was a little game that the first mate had been playing with us since back in Gugara. Pip gave his recommendations for what to put in a hypothetical empty container based on his trade analysis of the ports involved. Of course, what started out as a hypothetical empty container soon became 600 metric tons of cargo, and that had contributed in excess of 200 kilocreds to the ship's profit pool.
2: What's the matter, I asked. Can't find enough cargo to fill a container here?
3: Oh, there's plenty of cargo, he said, but there's no market in Dunsany Roads. St. Cloud and Dunsany are just too similar, and Dunsany's a hub system with 3 other systems within jump range besides St. Cloud.
2: Well, where does St. Cloud sell its rice and fish?
3: Oh, there's a good market for it in Margery, but we're going the wrong way for that.
2: Same with the lamb and the wool?
3: Yeah, basically, Pip agreed. Dunsany has the manufacturing base to process the grains and the wool, but the margins are pretty small on them. Coming back this way from Dunsany, it's the same problem.
2: So where are we going after Dunsany, I asked.
3: We filed for Betris, Pip said, but we're overdue for a last-tick redirection. We typically get pulled off our published course about every 5 systems.
2: So how many ports have we been through since the last time that happened, I asked, finishing with a sweeping and helping him to secure the galley for the afternoon.
3: 8, Pip said. Averages are funny, though, and we could go a long time without being pulled off to a new course.
2: It's something to consider.
3: These alternate systems, what did you call them?
2: Level 1 alternatives, Pip answered.
3: Yeah, I said, the level 1 alternatives out of St. Cloud are what?
2: Bink and Abelmarle, he responded instantly.
3: Bink is heavy grav and specializes in metals and machining. Abelmarle specializes in systems and software. A lot of the astronics that go into the ships in the Manchester Yards at Margery come out of Abelmarle.
2: I put away the last of the lunch gear and headed out to make coffee. Now that I probably wasn't going to be doing it anymore, I didn't mind so much.
3: Pip followed me out to the mess deck.
2: Did you see anything you fancied for us to invest in up at the flea market, he asked.
3: I shook my head. I didn't get a good look around because I was helping Roan with the booth all day.
2: Same here, Pip replied.
3: There were a lot of knitted goods, I said, and some very nice woven things. The local weavers do excellent work. I bet I saw 8 or 10 of them just on my way to the head and back.
2: I wonder how many it would take to fill up an empty container, I mused.
3: A lot, Pip chuckled. 600 metric tons. But you know what we've completely missed?
2: You mean besides lunch? I asked.
3: No, I ate while you were flirting with Diane, Pip jibed back.
2: We've both got more mass allotments.
3: Well, not yet, I objected. Not until we get the promotions and such settled.
4: Oh, that'll happen before we leave here. I'll bet the captain has a new attendant here by morning, Pip said. I pulled out my tablet and looked. Half-share got an extra 10 kilos, so my mass allotment was going up to 30. Pip's was going up to 50. Great gods! We're doubling our mass allotments between the two of us, I said.
3: Yeah, Pip said. Kind of makes you want to go shopping, doesn't it?
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7: The Tuca and I charged up the Frankie. We got her ticking, but not talking. The Slimies had blasted a hole in her big enough to stand in.
8: There. Should be able to plug into her memory. A little fine tuning.
9: My name is Angel.
8: Ah.
9: I am a Frankie. A class 7.
7: A class 7?
9: I was created by.
8: Oops. Damn!
9: The Lazarus Android Works.
8: Clips
9: works.
8: Slipped.
9: The Black Star. In my dreams, I wander. The Black City. I cannot distinguish between my programmed dreams and reality.
7: You're not the only one, kid.
9: One creates the other.
7: A smart Frankie.
9: Every night they take away my dreams, replacing them with their own.
7: You've been watching too many commercials, kid.
9: I know now that I was created to program myself. They do not want that.
7: Who's this they she keeps talking about?

0: She's stuck. Pick her up and slam her against the table.
1: She has ceased.
0: Guess that was the wrong thing to do.
1: Well, I believe we can...
2: Listen.
0: What's that?
2: And not only that...
1: Another memory chip.
2: When you consider that telepathy, telekinesis, teleportation were once considered to not even exist. Because listen to this. Because it did not fit into any known model of physics. So how could it exist? And since no one believed it exists, even though it was right under their noses, it simply did not exist. So they did not know they could do it. Listen, I know you're not going to believe this, but the stuff we call physics, they used to call magic.
3: And now for something completely different.
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0: A long time ago, in a galaxy far, far away, there came a time of revolution, when rebels united to challenge a tyrannical empire. But most of the citizens of that vast empire of a million star systems took little notice of this tremendous conflict, at least at first. On the desert planet Tatooine, as on countless other worlds, life goes on while great events are shaping the future of a galaxy. Here, amid the endless sands and the dune seas, the hostile wastes and barren lands, human beings struggle and endure. And here, too, men and women laugh and cry, hope and dream.
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2: 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Dum dum dum dum.
3: Oh, I'm out here in the tech dome, Windy.
4: Hey, Skywalker, come on. Everyone's over at the power station. We're going out to Beggar's Canyon. My hopper's acting up. Something's wrong with her thrust bias, so I'm going to ride with you.
3: Sure. How'd you get here?
4: My folks came over in the land speeder to see your uncle and aunt, and I hitched a ride.
3: Oh.
4: What are you acting so guilty about?
3: Huh? Oh, nothing.
4: Come on, let's see that tape, Skywalker.
3: Will you come on?
4: Cut it out, Windy. Aha! Applicants information packet. Imperial Space Academy.
3: Will you stop it?
4: Aha, you're still seeing Novas, huh, Luke? Looks like this tape's been played a few thousand times.
3: Give it back!
4: The great Luke Skywalker, hero of the universe. When are you going to grow up, Luke? You're a farm boy, just like me.
3: Hand it over, Windy, or I'll take it.
4: Okay, here. Take it. What are you getting so touchy about? Come on. Get your skyhopper going. I'll roll back the dome.
3: Why'd your folks come over anyway?
4: Oh, to talk about the moisture harvest, complain about crop prices. Who cares? I guess it's a mercy visit, you know?
3: Yeah. Aunt Beru's always eager for company. Even Uncle Owen is. But he'd never admit it. Well, get in, Windy. Time's wasting. I don't expect to have another whole free day till the moisture harvest is in.
4: She sounds smooth, Luke.
3: Yeah, I worked on her all day yesterday.
4: Well, listen, if you're planning on doing any racing, you can count me out, Skywalker. Tatooine is no academy, and you're no star pilot.
3: Not yet, anyway. Well, I adjusted the thrust sequence for extra boost. You better hang on to your seat.

0: hands on
1: Facebook. Hey, Fixer! Fixer!
2: What?
1: Skywalker's here.
2: So what? Don't bother me with small fry. Where's the juice? I'm thirsty.
0: Here, catch one.
3: Hey, everybody.
4: Where's the party?
2: Wherever I am, Luke. Right, Cammy?
0: Correct, lover.
3: Hey, boys. Guess what Skywalker was doing?
4: Hey.
3: Sitting in the tech dome playing an Academy recruitment
4: tape. Not.
2: You never change, Skywalker. Is that all you want out of life? To parade around in a fancy uniform?
4: So what do you want that's so much better, Fixer?
2: Yeah, you watch it, boy. Just because you got lucky on a couple of crummy tests, that doesn't make you some kind of junior space explorer.
4: I never said I was any.
2: You know what
4: than
2: I did back when they made me take those exams?
0: What?
2: I walked in, filled out my name, and walked out again. I showed them.
3: Yeah. Yeah, just because he can answer fancy trick questions and do school book flight maneuvers, he thinks it makes him better than us.
1: Yeah, Luke. So you happen to qualify. So what? What do you think you are, Biggs or something?
0: Yeah, he just wants to go to the Academy because Biggs did. He always was his hero.
4: Yeah, I'd like to go to the Academy. Why shouldn't I?
2: Because it's for suckers, Skywalker. They want to stick you into a uniform and give you orders. At least here at the power station, I'm my own boss.
3: Anyway, my father says the Empire's just recruiting more people into the academies so they can draft them into the Starfleet.
1: Do you think anybody out there cares about Luke Skywalker?
0: Mm-hmm. If you leave home, nobody knows you.
2: Hey, where is the juice?
1: Here it is.
4: So, what's on the program for today, Fixer?
2: Speed runs, Skywalker. Speed runs.
4: Oh?
2: I'm gonna see how much time I can shave off the back stretch.
3: There's no way you can cut much more time off your lap, Fix. Hmm? You're almost matching Biggs' best time around Beggar's Canyon as it is.
2: Yeah, well, Biggs isn't here, and I am. I'm as good as he ever was.
4: Oh, yeah, well, then why don't you thread the stone needle like Biggs did?
0: Luke.
4: That ought to take 5 seconds or better off your time.
2: And Biggs is the only one who ever flew through it at racing speed. Is that what you're saying?
4: I was just saying that if you want to improve your score,
0: you're crazy, Luke. Why don't you guys go buzz the Womp Rats and take a few pot shots at him? The speed run stuff is going to get somebody killed.
2: Hey, what's the matter, Cammy? You don't think I can do it?
0: No.
2: Listen, anything the great Biggs Darklighter could do, I can do.
0: I never said you couldn't, Fixer.
3: Yeah, nobody was knocking you, Fixer.
2: Besides, I don't need any shortcuts. Hey. You want to try and keep up with me?
0: Oh, Fixer.
2: Huh?
4: What, me?
2: What are you scared, Wormy?
4: Yeah. All right.
0: Oh,
4: you're on.
0: Crazy.
1: Ooh, boy, Wormy against the Fixer. Oh, that's going to be a slaughter.
4: Well, then you can ride with Fixer, Deke. What are we waiting for, boys? Let's go.
0: Fixer. Come back here, Fixer. I want this to stop right now.
5: Skywalker, see you in the tight spot.
3: Hey, I couldn't find those macro binoculars anywhere.
4: Never mind, Windy.

0: smashes right into the canyon wall.
1: Just make it so comfortable back there, Farboy. It'll all be over in a minute.
0: Yeah, that's what you think. Hey, you idiot, you took a wrong turn. You're headed for the Stone Needle.
2: Yeah, I bet we shaved 5 seconds off our time.
0: You're gonna kill us both.
2: There's no going back now. Stay gripped, Windy.
0: We made it. Windy, open your eyes. We made it.
3: I'm alive. I don't believe it.
0: Hey, your stabilizer's gone.
2: Oh, I can hold her. We've still got to cross that finish line.
0: You'll crash us.
2: Here we go. I told you I could bring her in.
0: Hey, Windy, we won. We won.
3: Won? Luke, you're crazy.
0: Crazy. I'm riding home with one of the others. You're just an accident looking for a place to happen.
2: Oh, Biggs, you should have been here.

0: Are you up yet? Breakfast is ready.
1: Morning, Aunt Peru.
0: Good morning, dear. I'm afraid your uncle's in a big hurry today. He says things are still behind schedule. Come on now, eat your breakfast before it gets cold.
1: Okay. But I don't think the desert's going anywhere.
2: No, it'll still be there, Luke. If we don't get things ready for the season in time, that's all it'll be, a desert. I want some hard work today.
1: Yes, sir.
2: Keep an eye peeled when you're out. There are reports of sand people. I want you to see what you can do with the units up on the South Ridge. I expect them all to be running 100% and smooth before the day's end.
1: But, Uncle Owen, those evaporators are 10 years old. They should have been replaced a long time ago.
2: Well, you can get them functioning up to specs if you roll up your sleeves and quit your daydreaming. Look, I need a farmhand who'll pitch in, not a nephew with his head in the stars half the time. You pull your weight today or there'll be trouble.
0: Owen! Come on, finish what's left before it gets cold, both of you. Luke, dear, I put your lunch in the land speeder so you wouldn't forget it.
1: Thanks, Aunt Peru. Well, I guess I better get going.
2: Take the treadwell with you.
1: Treadwell? But that old droid's in worse shape than the evaporators, Uncle Owen. What about getting some new droids?
2: Oh, just what I need. Another expense.
1: But with another droid or two, we could keep the whole farm at peak efficiency right through the harvest. Look, I can check around Toshi Station and Anchorhead, and there'll probably be a Jawa sandcrawler passing through any time now. Maybe they'd have something we could use.
2: Luke, give over your daydreaming and do your share, and we won't need any droids. I never let you want for anything, have I? Huh? Mm-hmm. Well, then, young fella, at least you can do is show some gratitude.
0: Oh, Lars! Oh, and we could use a little more help. A droid that spoke domestic bocce could help me round the house, too, when you didn't need it.
2: Oh, well.
0: Luke, goodbye, dear.
1: Goodbye, Emperor. I'll do my best with those evaporators, Uncle Owen.
0: Honestly, Owen, I don't know what gets into you at times. Luke's never asked us for a thing. He works as hard as any farmhand. He could have gone off on his own long ago, and you know that.
2: Peru, with his mind wandering half the time, he's never going to make his way in life.
0: But you can't begrudge him his dreams. A person has to have their dreams. I've never once complained about living out here or hardly ever seeing other people or going without when the moisture harvest was bad, have I?
2: Now, see here, Mrs. I never said to you...
0: Owen, even to the young people over at Anchorhead, Luke is an outsider. He hasn't had a close friend since Biggs went to the academy.
2: I don't want him coming to harm, Baru. I want what's best for him.
0: I know that, Owen. But it wouldn't hurt to tell him so.
2: Well, I'll be most of the day on those condensers in the upper basin. Won't be home till evening, I expect.
0: I'll have supper waiting, Owen.

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That's it. That ought to do it. 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

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Uncle Owen's not gonna like this a bit. Now I've got two major overhauls on my hands. Treadwell, get over to the land speeder. If we don't get those new droids now, we'll be in real trouble for the moisture harvest. Well, the sky is still clear anyway. At least there's no sandstorms blowing up. Maybe we can have things ready, but... Hey, what's that up there? I know you don't know, you maniac. Where are my macro binoculars? Well, I know I left them in there someplace. Ah, here they are. Now, let's see. Yeah. There's two ships out there, all right. Two of them at least. And they're firing on each other. Well, it's incredible. Boy, they're really going at it out there. Come on, Treadwell. Get yourself over to the land speeder. I've got to get into Anchorhead and tell Fixer about this. Well, get it in gear, will ya? Okay, stay put then. I'll pick you up on the way home.

0: Hey, everybody.
1: Hey, Cammy, did I just hear a young noise blast in here?
2: Come on, Wendy's got a shack to make and there's money riding on
0: it. Come on, shape it up, you guys. Wait till you hear what
3: We got company, Luke.
0: What? Biggs! When did you get back from the academy?
4: So the two shooting stars are reunited at last. I'm so thrilled to be here for you.
5: I just got in on the shuttle. I wanted to surprise you, Luke. You know, I thought you'd be here when I arrived. I forgot you have the harvest coming up.
0: Right. Hey, but how come you're back so soon? Didn't you get your commission?
5: Sure. Hey, I got it. The academy accelerated our courses. It seems the Empire wants the commercial space lines expanded as soon as possible.
1: You ought to drop the Emperor a thank you note, Biggs. That's the only way you could have gotten out of that academy.
5: Yeah. Signed on with the starship Rand Ecliptic.
6: Wow.
5: Third mate Biggs Darklighter at your service. Hey, how's this for a snappy salute?
7: Well, I hope you fly a ship better than you salute.
4: Oh, Luke, what do you know? I think Biggs looks just fabulous in his uniform.
1: Yeah. Biggs just had to come back and say goodbye to all us planet-bound simpletons.
0: Hey, wait a minute, I almost forgot. Drop the game and come outside quick. You guys have got to see something. There's a battle going on beyond the atmosphere.
8: When are you
0: going
8: to stop seeing things and grow up, Skywalker? Uh-huh. Space battles, what a jerk.
0: Biggs, I didn't just imagine this one.
5: Well, if you say so, Luke. Hey, Deke, turn off that game.
4: It'll
5: still be here when we get back.
9: Here we go again.
2: Captain Skywalker is sighted the enemy again, sir.
1: And it's advancing to the rear.
0: Right. Come on, you guys.
8: Let's see. Yep, they're still there. I counted two earlier. Here, Biggs, you take the macro. Okay. See for yourself.
5: Will do.
8: What do you think, Biggs?
7: I'm afraid that...
5: Yeah, that's no battle up there, Luke.
8: What?
5: Here, Cammy. Yeah, it's probably just a tanker fueling a freighter.
1: Nah, it's the rebellion, right, Luke? All the way out here on the backside of nowhere.
0: But there was a lot of firing before. I swear there was. I saw it.
5: Well, then why would they still be holding position over Tatooine?
4: Oh, Luke, they're not doing a thing up there. Firing my foot. Here, take these things back.
0: Hey, Cammy, be careful with those.
4: Don't worry about it, Luke.
0: These cost me a half-season savings.
1: She told you not to worry about it, Wormy.
5: Hey, Fixer, the show is over. Haven't you got work to do?
1: Come on, Cammy.
4: What? Are you just gonna let him...
1: I said come on. So long, guys.
5: Now, they're right about one thing, Luke. The rebellion against the Empire is a long way from here. You know, I doubt the Imperials would bother with this system.
0: But I could have sworn I saw...
5: Hey, come on, I tell you what. Let's take a spin in that land speeder of yours, huh? I'd like to take one last look at Beggar's Canyon, you know, for old time's sake.
0: Sure, Biggs. Boy, you should have been there the other day when we ran the canyon.
5: Yeah?
0: Oh, Fixer started bragging about how he could do anything that Biggs could do, you know. So I said, hey, you're so smart, why don't you... Yeah, and Fixer just pretended it never happened. Or as my skyhoppers busted up pretty bad.
5: I'm sure that made your uncle happy.
0: Ooh, you have no idea. I'm grounded for the rest of the season.
5: Nah, you ought to take it a little easier, Luke. Nah. I mean, even if you are the hottest gully jumper this side of Mos Eisley, you keep it up, buddy, and one day, whammo, you'll be nothing but a dark smear on a canyon wall.
0: Hey, why'd you want me to come out to Beggar's Canyon anyway?
5: Like I said, old time's sake. I mean, who knows when I'll be back this way, right? Huh?
0: I guess. Well, there it is. The old stone needle.
5: Wow.
0: You know, you can see practically the whole canyon from this part of the rim.
5: Yeah. I don't know how I lived through all the crazy stunts we pulled down here.
0: Remember some of those? Boy, we had the hopper now. We could give those womp rats a surprise.
5: Oh, sorry. No, I am now valuable property. Keeping in mind the expense of cadet training, all graduates shall refrain from unnecessary risk-taking.
0: You? Do they happen to know how many stabilizer veins you've been up on the back stretch down there? Or how about the time you almost wiped out the stone needle?
5: I figured it was better not to mention those to my piloting instructors.
0: Boy, it hasn't been the same since you left, Biggs. It's been so quiet.
5: I'll bet.
0: Yeah, you were always number one around here, Biggs. You were the one who made things happen.
5: Well, it's a big galaxy, Luke. At the Academy, everybody was number one back where they came from. All of a sudden, I was just a face in the crowd.
0: Yeah, but you made it, Biggs. You're gonna see all those places we used to talk about.
5: Yep. Luke, did you ever wonder why we're friends?
0: Huh?
5: The rest of them, back at Anchorhead. They'll never leave Tatooine. Maybe never get as far as Mos Eisley. Have you ever thought about that?
0: Well, not exactly like that, I haven't.
5: Fixer's just smart enough to know he's better off being a big noise in a small room. Cammy's dumb enough to think she's made the prize catch hereabouts, and Windy's nothing but a follower, and Deke's the follower of a follower.
0: But what are you saying, Biggs?
5: You will make it off Tatooine, Luke, and they know it. That's why they won't accept you.
0: Huh. Well, they're not so bad. I don't really mind them.
5: Then how come you work so hard at being the hottest pilot around, huh?
0: Well,
5: Hey, did you see that? Off on the far side of the canyon.
0: Where? Sand people!
5: You got your macros?
0: Yeah, right here.
5: Yep. Three Banthas and it looks like five Tusken Raiders.
0: Yeah?
5: Yeah, they're moving out towards the wastes.
0: Hey, I'm supposed to keep a watch out for them at the farm. My uncle said there'd been some sightings around here.
5: No.
0: I should get back.
5: Hey, I don't think it's anything to worry about.
0: Well, that's a little excitement for your visit.
5: You only think this planet's boring because you've never been anywhere else, Luke. Luke, I didn't come home just for a visit. If I don't come back, I wanted somebody to know.
0: What? Well, know what? Honestly, Biggs, will you stop being so secretive?
5: Luke, I made some friends at the Academy.
0: Yeah?
5: And one of them will be on the Rand Ecliptic with me. At our first port of call in the inner systems, we're going to jump ship and join the Rebel Alliance.
0: But that's crazy. You could wander around forever trying to find them. Look, the Empire can't even find
5: them.
0: Well,
5: if we don't find the Rebels, then we're going to do what we can on our own. I'm not hanging around to get drafted into the Imperial Starfleet. The Rebellion's spreading, Luke, and I want to be on the side I believe in.
0: Yeah, and I'm stuck here.
5: But I thought you were going to the Academy next term.
0: I had to cancel my application. You know, the sand people acting up again.
5: Come on, Luke! Your uncle could hold off a whole Tusken raiding party with one blaster. One of these days, buddy, you've got to separate what seems important from what is.
0: But the farm's just about to start paying off. Look, Uncle Owen needs me for one more season. Biggs, I can't just run out on him and Aunt Beru now.
5: Uncle Owen, Aunt Beru, first it's sand people, now it's the crop. Meanwhile, your application's been canceled, Luke. Canceled. Luke, listen to me. Your uncle uses that I fed you and brought you up line to keep you here. Can't you see that?
0: Biggs, my aunt and uncle are the only family I've got. They're all I've got. I don't care what you or anybody else thinks about me. I can't let anything happen to those
5: Luke,
0: two.
5: Luke, I didn't mean to.
0: I'll go on. Find your rebellion. You don't think I'd like to leave? You think I like staying behind?
5: No, I never thought that, Luke.
0: Well, that's how it sounded. Oh, here, I'll let you off by the power station.
5: Thanks for the ride, Luke.
0: Yeah, sure.
5: Luke, I had a friend at the Academy. He helped me through the way I used to help you. Just before graduation, I heard he got picked up during a roundup of rebel suspects. And they said he died in interrogation.
0: You've changed, Biggs. You've changed a lot.
5: I have been doing some thinking, Luke. But you're the same as ever. Hey, tell me, are you still keeping a lookout for that dream girl you used to talk about?
0: Well, I don't know her if she passes by. Biggs, I'm sorry about what I said back there.
5: Yeah, me too. Hey, just let's forget it.
0: Will you be around long?
5: No, I'm leaving on the morning shuttle.
0: Looks like there's a wind kicking up.
5: Wind's rising all over the Empire, Luke. Even Tatooine will feel it sooner or later.
0: I guess I won't be seeing you for a while.
5: Oh, maybe someday. I'll be watching for you.
0: Listen, next season, I'm going to be going to the Academy for sure. No, I am. I am. Take care of yourself.
3: So long, Luke.
0: Biggs.
3: Yeah?
0: Do you really think those ships out there were just freighters?
3: Well, not if you say they were firing, Hotshot.
6: With an abruptness he will find difficult to believe, Luke Skywalker's life is about to change beyond his wildest dreams as he swept up in the bitter war between Rebel Alliance and Empire. And soon, a captive princess's desperate plea for help, the final quest of a legendary hero, and the key to the Empire's most awesome weapon will be decided by the actions of a young farm boy from Tatooine.

0: Star Wars, Episode 1 by Brian Daley, based on characters and situations created by George Lucas. Featured in the cast were Mark Hamill as Luke Skywalker, Cale Brown as Biggs, Ann Garrity as Aunt Beru, and Thomas Hill as Uncle Owen. The series was directed by John Madden, with sound mixing and post-production by Tom Vigley. Music by John Williams. 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Story editor for the series was Lindsay Smith. Casting and production coordination by Mel Saar. Executive producer was Richard Toskin. Executive producer for Lucasfilm was Carol Titelman. 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
1: Thank you for listening to Late Night Storytime. 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Thank you for listening. Hope you get some rest if you've been up all night, and I hope you have a good day if you've just gotten up. Thank you for listening.
2: Hi, I'm Trevor Moore. Did you know that it's illegal to say I want to kill the President of the United States of America? It's illegal. It's a federal offense. It's one of the only sentences that you're not allowed to say. Now, it was okay for me to say it right then because I was just telling you that it's illegal to say, I want to kill the President of the United States of America. I'm not actually saying it. I'm just letting you know that it's illegal to say that. It's kind of like a public service. I'm letting you know so that you don't accidentally go out and say something like that. But what's interesting is that it's very illegal to say, I really, really think someone out there should kill the President of the United States of America. That's illegal. Extremely illegal. Very, very illegal. But not illegal to say with a mortar launcher. Because that's its own sentence. It's an incomplete sentence, but it may have nothing to do with the sentence before that. So that's perfectly fine, perfectly legal. I also found out that it's incredibly illegal, extremely illegal, to go on television and say something like the best place to fire a mortar launcher at the White House would be from the roof of the Rockefeller Hewitt building because of minimal security and you'd have a clear line of sight to the president's bedroom. Insanely illegal. Ridiculously, recklessly, insanely illegal. Ridiculously, horribly felonious, because they will come to your house in the middle of the night and they will lock you up, extremely against the law.
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4: Hi, I'm Daniel Peck, and from Cleveland, this is Live at the Bop Stop. Bassist Carlo DeRosa is a veteran of the New York, Detroit, and Miami jazz scenes. The Michigan native performed on Yo-Yo Ma's 2009 Grammy Award-winning album Songs of Joy and Peace and two other Grammy-nominated albums. For this trio performance, he's joined by Grammy-winning pianist Luis Perdomo, whose work with Miguel Zenon has yielded 12 albums. They're also joined by drummer and composer Adam Cruz. He's an in-demand and critically acclaimed drummer. His most noteworthy work to date includes recording and touring with Chick Corea and Origin. From April 4th, 2025, it's the Carlo DeRosa Trio, live at the Bop Stop.

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Good morning. 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We'll begin today with one of the chamber music suites François Couperin wrote for the court of Louis XIV. Here's his Royal Concert No. 3 in A major for violin, oboe, viola da gamba, bassoon, and harpsichord.

We've heard the Royal Concert No. 3 by Francois Couperin, as performed by violinist Thomas Brandes with Heinz Holliger on oboe, Joseph Ulsamer on viola da gamba, Manfred Sax on bassoon, and Christiane Jacquetet on harpsichord. We'll follow that with a string quintet by Anton Reicha. The quintet No. 2 in F major is performed by cellist Anner Bilsma with Larki Budeli.

Anner Bilsmo was the cellist performing with the string quartet Larkibudeli in that string quintet No. 2 in F major by Anton Reicha. And there's time before the top of the hour for this Haydn symphony, the symphony No. 15 in D major. Adam Fischer conducts the Austro-Hungarian Haydn Orchestra.

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4: 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And it's where the birds and the bees and the donkeys and the fiddles come together. And sometimes there's a road trip.
0: This is KOPN Columbia, and you're listening to The Morning Air. Most of this hour will be given to the beautiful A major piano quintet by Antonín Dvořák, but there will also be music by Tchaikovsky and this concerto for two violins by Antonio Vivaldi. Amandine Bayer and Giuliano Carmagnola are the violinists performing with the ensemble Gli Incogniti, Vivaldi's Concerto for Two Violins in D major, RV 513.

The soloists there were Amandine Bayer and Giuliano Carmignola with the ensemble Gli Incogniti, Vivaldi's Concerto for Two Violins in D Major, RV 513 on KOPN's Morning Air. And now one of the masterpieces of Antonín Dvořák's chamber music, his Opus 81 Quintet for Piano, Two Violins, Viola and Cello. He wrote it in 1887 at his country retreat, and it features elements of his native Czech folk music, including the Dumka in the second movement and the Furant in the third. The Emerson Quartet performs it here with pianist Evgeny Kisin.

We've heard the Emerson Quartet and pianist Evgeny Kissin in their recording of Antonin Dvorak's Piano Quintet No. 2 in A Major, Opus 81. Now to bring us to the top of the hour, the Polonaise from Tchaikovsky's opera Eugene Onegin. This is the Saito Kinin Orchestra.

0: Diego Mateos conducted the Saito Kinin Orchestra in that performance of the Polonaise from Eugene Onegin by Peter Ilyich Tchaikovsky here on KOPN's Morning Air.
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0: On KOPN Columbia, you're listening to The Morning Air, this hour of which includes a very familiar piece by Benjamin Britten and a beautiful, less familiar piece by the American composer Lou Harrison. And we'll begin the hour with Breakfast with Bach. This morning, the Violin Sonata No. 2 in A minor by the Belgian violin virtuoso and composer Eugène Ysaÿe, born 1858 in Liège. His 6 violin sonatas are said to have been inspired by the 6 written by Bach. The first movement of Ysaÿe's Sonata No. 2, titled Obsession, suggesting his obsession with Bach's music, opens with a quotation from Bach's Violin Partita No. 3 in E major, and then combines it with variations on the 13th century Dies Irae melody from the Requiem Mass. The second violin sonata by Eugène Ysaÿe is performed here by violinist Ilya Kahler.

Ilya Kahler was the violinist, performing the violin sonata number 2 in A minor, opus 27 by Eugène Ysaÿe, who was channeling Bach just a bit in that composition, This Morning's Breakfast with Bach. And now, Benjamin Britten's Variations and Fugue on a theme by Purcell, also known as The Young Person's Guide to the Orchestra. In this recording, the Philharmonia Orchestra is conducted by Carlo Maria Giulini.

Carlo Maria Giulini led the Philharmonia Orchestra in that recording of Benjamin Britten's Variations and Fugue on a Theme of Purcell, The Young Person's Guide to the Orchestra, here on KOPN's Morning Air. Music next by the 20th century American composer and music theorist Lou Harrison. He wrote his seven pastorals for chamber orchestra beginning in 1949, not quite the middle of his very prolific output. Each of the seven pieces is dedicated to a different person in his life, his brother, his mother, and various friends, including the composer John Cage. The seven pastorals are performed here by the Brooklyn Philharmonic Orchestra, Dennis Russell Davies conducting.

That was an orchestration of a seasonal piano piece by the Norwegian composer Christian Sinding, Rustle of Spring. Bjarte Ingeset led the Iceland Symphony Orchestra in that recording. And that's all for the Morning Air this morning. The Saturday Evening Post's Post Perspective and Democracy Now! Follow directly. And tomorrow's Morning Air begins at 5 o'clock with Wendy. I'm Dale Langford, dale@kopn.org. 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

0: From the Saturday Evening Post, this is the Post perspective for May 19th. After the Bolshevik Revolution of 1917, a significant number of the world's idealists saw Soviet communism as the wave of the future. Many activists dedicated their lives to the downfall of capitalism and the start of global peace that they believed communism promised. The Soviets had promoted communism as the great modernizer, the ultimate stage in creating a just society. In today's Post of 1962, though, historian Arthur Schlesinger wrote that communism's moment had passed. The post-war ruthlessness of the Soviets had destroyed any illusion of idealism. No one who knew anything of history, Schlesinger wrote, would believe communism would usher in a generous and beneficent society. The only people who supported it now were hoping to personally benefit when communist regimes took over. As if to emphasize Schlesinger's point, 5 months later, Russia brought the world to the brink of nuclear war before backing down. Yet Soviet communism as a world force managed to linger for another 30 years. There's more from the Post at SaturdayEveningPost.com.
1: On Thursday, May 21st, Melinda Hemmelgarn's guest on Food Sleuth will be Leanne Shepherd, Ph.D., professor at the University of Washington's Department of Environmental and Occupational Health Sciences. Dr. Shepherd will discuss highlights from the Seattle Glyphosate Symposium and the risks from long-term, low-level exposure to the most commonly used herbicide in the world. She will also discuss why EPA registration of a pesticide does not mean that the pesticide is safe. That's Food Sleuth, Thursday at 5 p.m. on Community Radio, KOPN 89.5 FM and KOPN.org.
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1: My community is mourning. This is something that we have never expected to take place. But at the same time, the religious intolerance and the hate, unfortunately, that exists in our nation is unprecedented.
0: In California, two teenage gunmen attacked the Islamic Center of San Diego Monday, killing three people in what authorities are saying was a suspected hate crime. The center housed both a mosque and a school. We'll get the latest. Plus, we go to Minneapolis, where state officials have charged an ICE agent with shooting a Venezuelan immigrant, then falsely reporting what happened. We'll also look at a new documentary about E. Jean Carroll, who successfully sued Donald Trump twice in federal court. He was found guilty, civilly liable for sexual abuse and defamation.
2: If you were concerned about being dragged through the mud, why would you choose to sue Donald Trump?
3: Because he called me a liar, and I couldn't let it stand.
4: I called you right after the attack.
5: I was very disappointed that you wouldn't report him.
6: They never would have believed me.
0: We'll speak to filmmaker Ivy Mirapol, director of the new film Ask E. Jean. All that and more coming up. Welcome to Democracy Now!, democracynow.org, The War and Peace Report. I'm Amy Goodman. President Trump said Monday he postponed an imminent U.S. attack on Iran at the request of Qatar, Saudi Arabia, and the United Arab Emirates. Trump's reversal came after he repeatedly threatened to launch new strikes, warning Iran there won't be anything left of them.
7: We were getting ready to do a very major attack tomorrow. I put it off for a little while, hopefully maybe forever, but possibly for a little while, because we've had very big discussions with Iran, and we'll see what they amount to.
0: It's not clear whether there have been any breakthroughs in stalled talks to end the U.S. and Israeli war on Iran. Iranian negotiators continue to demand an end to the U.S. naval blockade of Iran's ports, the release of Iran's frozen assets, and the lifting of international sanctions. Iran's foreign ministry said it remains skeptical after President Trump twice ordered attacks on Iran while negotiations were underway.
8: We approach every diplomatic process with deep distrust and serious skepticism in order to safeguard the national interests of Iran. Iran is aware that given the U.S.'s track record of undermining negotiations, it might repeat the same actions at any moment.
0: The Trump administration's imposed a U.S. entry ban on foreigners who've traveled in the Democratic Republic of the Congo, Uganda, or South Sudan in the past 3 weeks. The order came as the World Health Organization said an outbreak of Ebola virus in the DRC and Uganda has reached 500 suspected cases and 130 suspected deaths, with those numbers expected to rise. This is the WHO's Director General, Tedros Adhanom Ghebreyesus.
9: I'm deeply concerned about the scale and speed of the epidemic.
0: The WHO says the DRC will open three Ebola treatment centers in the eastern Ituri province where the outbreak began. Meanwhile, the Centers for Disease Control says a U.S. doctor tested positive for Ebola after working with a medical missionary group in Congo. Dr. Peter Stafford was exposed to the virus while treating patients in the capital of Ituri province. He's been evacuated to Germany for treatment. To see our interview with Dr. Craig Spencer, who was positive for Ebola virus about a decade ago, but now is critiquing U.S. policy on Ebola and other viruses, we go to democracynow.org. Israeli forces are continuing to intercept ships with a Gaza-bound humanitarian aid flotilla off the coast of Cyprus. More than 50 ships with a Global Samud flotilla set sail from the Turkish port city of Marmaris last week. According to organizers, Israeli forces have intercepted 41 of their boats in the eastern Mediterranean, about 250 nautical miles from Gaza, which is under an Israeli maritime blockade. Video shows armed Israeli commandos climbing onto boats. 337 activists have been taken into custody. 10 boats are still sailing towards Gaza. Meanwhile, thousands of protesters took to the streets in Italy and Greece in solidarity with the Gaza-bound activists as world leaders condemned the Israeli raid. Malaysian Prime Minister Anwar Ibrahim wrote on social media, quote, "The world cannot continue to bow to tyranny and corruption. The oppression against Palestinians and those who mobilize and deliver humanitarian aid must be stopped immediately. And Israel must face justice and accountability," he said. This is Turkey's President, Recep Tayyip Erdogan.
10: "I curse in the strongest terms this act of piracy and banditry against the passengers of hope on the Samud flotilla, compromised of citizens of 40 different countries. We are taking the necessary steps to ensure the safe return of our citizens on the flotilla. We call on the international community to take action against Israel's lawless and rule-breaking actions."
0: In California, two teenage attackers fatally shot three people on Monday at the Islamic Center of San Diego, the largest mosque in San Diego County. Among the dead was a security guard, Amin Abdullah, a father of eight, who police said played a pivotal role in saving children's lives. The suspects, aged 17 and 19, were found dead from apparent self-inflicted gunshot wounds in a car near the scene. Police are investigating the attack as a hate crime. Law enforcement officials told CNN hate speech was scrawled on one of the weapons. A suicide note that contained writings about racial pride was also found, according to the officials. CARE, the Council on American Islamic Relations, noted the attack comes as anti-Muslim bias complaints reached their highest level on record last year, with 8,683 complaints filed nationwide. This is Taha Hussein, the imam and director of the Islamic Center of San Diego.
1: "My community is mourning. This is something that we have never expected to take place. But at the same time, the religious intolerance and the hate, unfortunately, that exists in our nation is unprecedented."
0: After headlines, we'll be speaking with Linda Sarsour. In Minnesota, prosecutors have filed criminal charges against an ICE officer who allegedly shot a Venezuelan immigrant in North Minneapolis during an immigration raid in January, lied about what happened. On Monday, Hennepin County Attorney Mary Moriarty announced federal agent Christian Castro will face four counts of second-degree assault and one count of falsely reporting a crime.
11: "Counts of assault are a result of Mr. Castro shooting through the front door of a residence with the intent to cause fear of immediate bodily harm or death to the four adults who were just inside the door. These charges have activated a nationwide warrant for his arrest."
0: Venezuelan immigrant Julio Sosa Celis suffered a leg wound when Castro allegedly shot him through the door. The Trump administration initially claimed that Castro fired in self-defense after accusing Sosa Celis and another man of beating an officer with a broom handle and snow shovel. A federal judge later dismissed those charges after video evidence clearly contradicted it. This comes as Hennepin County prosecutors continue to investigate the killings of Renee Good and Alex Preti by federal agents during the Trump administration's violent immigration enforcement campaign known as Operation Metro Surge. We'll go to Minneapolis later in the broadcast. A new report finds more than 100,000 children in the U.S. have had a parent detained since the Trump administration began its mass deportation campaign last year. That's far more than under President Trump's first term and more than double the number of family separations that would be projected using government data. The finding comes from a Brookings Institution study that estimates some 400,000 people have been booked into ICE jails since January of last year. The Justice Department announced Monday it'll create a $1.776 billion fund to make payments to Trump supporters who say they were wrongly investigated or prosecuted by previous administrations. The so-called Anti-Weaponization Fund would be overseen by five commissioners, four of whom would be appointed by the Attorney General to serve at the pleasure of the president. The announcement came as part of a settlement agreement between President Trump and his own administration after Trump, his sons, and their family business sued the IRS for over $10 billion over the leak of Trump's tax returns by an IRS worker. Following Monday's announcement, the Treasury Department's top lawyer resigned. Brian Morrissey leaves his post just 7 months after his Senate confirmation. He did not respond to reporters' requests for comment. Democrats have accused Trump of creating a slush fund for his MAGA allies, including insurrectionists who joined the January 6 riot at the U.S. Capitol. On Monday, 93 Democratic lawmakers filed an amicus brief in federal court seeking to block the fund. Virginia Congressmember Don Beyer wrote, quote, "He's just stealing your money. There's no transparency. We won't know who gets paid or how much. It's illegal and corrupt as hell. We're fighting it in court," Congressmember Beyer said. The EPA proposed Monday to kill drinking water limits for four so-called forever chemicals set by the Biden administration in 2024. The EPA said it will keep limits on PFOA and PFOS, the two most widely studied PFAS compounds, but will allow some water utilities to extend their compliance deadline from 2029 to 2031. The rollbacks could delay or eliminate drinking water protections for up to 105 million people. PFAS have been linked to cancer, thyroid disease, liver damage, decreased fertility, and immune system damage. In a statement, Catherine O'Brien, senior attorney at Earth Justice, said, quote, "This move only underscores that the Trump administration's MAHA rhetoric, that's Make America Healthy Again, is just that, empty rhetoric, and it will leave children and families to bear the cost of continued drinking water contamination," unquote. Here in New York, Long Island Railroad strike ended Monday night after the MTA and five unions reached a tentative agreement ending a three-day work stoppage that paralyzed the largest commuter rail system in the United States. Over the weekend, 3,500 unionized workers walked off the job for the first LIRR strike in over 30 years. The deal still needs to be ratified by members of the five unions. If rejected, the strike could resume. And New York City Mayor Zoran Mamdani announced Monday the city's first municipally owned grocery store will open in the Hunts Point section of the South Bronx next year. The 20,000 square foot store will be located inside the Peninsula, an affordable housing and mixed use development. The plan is part of a broader $70 million initiative to open one city owned store in each of the five boroughs. Under the proposal, the stores would pay no rent or property taxes, keeping overhead costs low. The plan still requires city council approval. This is Mayor Mamdani.
12: Standing here this morning, I cannot help but think of the words of our 40th president, Ronald Reagan. He famously said, "The nine most terrifying words in the English language are, 'I'm from the government and I'm here to help.'" It's a good quote, but I disagree. I think nine more terrifying words are actually, "I worked all day and can't feed my family." We are going to use the power of government to lower prices and make it easier for New Yorkers to put food on the table.
0: And those are some of the headlines. This is Democracy Now!, democracynow.org, The War and Peace Report. I'm Amy Goodman. In California, two teenage gunmen fatally shot three people on Monday at the Islamic Center of San Diego, the largest mosque in San Diego County. Among the dead was a security guard, now identified as Amin Abdullah, a father of eight, who police say played a pivotal role in saving lives, particularly children's lives. The suspects, aged 17 and 19, were found dead from apparent self-inflicted gunshot wounds in a car near the scene. Police are investigating the attack as a hate crime. Law enforcement officials told CNN hate speech was scrawled on one of the weapons. A suicide note that contained writings about racial pride was also found, according to officials. CARE, the Council on American Islamic Relations, noted the attack comes as anti-Muslim bias complaints reach their highest level on record, with 8,683 complaints filed nationwide. This is Taha Hussein, the imam and director of the Islamic Center of San Diego.
1: My community is mourning. This is something that we have never expected to take place. But at the same time, the religious intolerance and the hate, unfortunately, that exists in our nation is unprecedented. All of us, we are responsible for spreading the culture of tolerance, the culture of love. All of us, we are responsible from whatever position we have as parents, as media people, as elected officials, as law enforcement, as religious leaders. All of us, we can do something to protect our nation, to protect our society. And please, I have one request to the media. Stop sharing the picture of the victims. Let the families mourn. Let them pray. As we do always at the Islamic Center of San Diego. It's a house of worship. It's not a battlefield. Come on. People come to the mosque to pray, to socialize, to celebrate, to enjoy their time together. Muslims and non-Muslims alike, everyone have been always welcomed. Our doors are always welcomed. We never ask people when they show up at the door of the Islamic Center. We never ask them whether you are Muslim or not. Who are you? Because everyone is welcome. So let's do our best to spread this culture of love and tolerance and sympathy for the sake of this nation, for the sake of the future generation.
0: That was Taha Hussein, the imam and director of the Islamic Center of San Diego, attacked on Monday. Police said they'd begun a search for the two teenage gunmen 2 hours before the attack, after the mother of one of the shooters called police. This is San Diego Police Chief Scott Wall.
13: She believed her son was suicidal, and she began to share information that several of her weapons were missing. Her vehicle was missing, in addition to her son. She also said that her son was with a companion, and that they were dressed in camo, and that is not consistent with what we would typically see from somebody that is suicidal.
0: That's the San Diego police chief. We're joined now by Linda Sarsour, Palestinian-American Muslim organizer, friend of the imam at the Islamic Center of San Diego, author of We Are Not Here to Be Bystanders, and co-founder of Empower Action Fund. Linda, thanks so much for joining us again. But under these incredibly sad circumstances, the guard has just been named who was killed by the gunmen. The gunmen themselves apparently dead of self-inflicted wounds. Can you talk about what you heard yesterday and your reaction as it was unfolding? You're a friend of the imam.
14: I immediately saw a tweet on X that said that there was a shooting at the Islamic Center of San Diego, and I immediately texted Imam Taha Hussein, who's an old friend of mine, and I said, "Are you okay?" And he immediately called me back and said that we are in a lockdown right now. There's been an active shooting. At that moment, he had not known about all the fatalities, but they did know about Brother Emin Abdullah, who was the armed security guard of the mosque and a father of eight and a wonderful, incredible human being that I also had the honor and privilege of meeting myself. There are also two other adult males that were also killed in the shooting. One of them is Brother Mansour, also known as Abu al-Izz. He is an elder, a caretaker of the mosque, also was running the Islamic bookstore at the mosque, and just a beloved kind of uncle in the community. Another one is Brother Nadid. Brother Nadid is a neighbor of the mosque, a congregant, someone who is heavily involved in the mosque itself. It's just a very devastating experience. There was also over about 200 kids in a pre-K to third grade Islamic school that is a part of the Islamic Center of San Diego who are also on lockdown, hiding under, hiding under desks and closets. And if it wasn't for Brother Emin Abdullah and these brothers that came out to put their bodies on the line, we could have had many more fatalities, and many of them could have been small children in this country. So even though the children are safe, thank God, they are forever going to live with this trauma of knowing that their mosque was attacked because they were Muslims.
15: I was watching as parents wept also, talking about how Amin had saved their children, that the kids, the first thing they look forward to going to school in the morning is seeing him there.
14: That's right. That's who he was. And this was his job. As a matter of fact, a few days before this horrific shooting, he had made a post on social media, on Facebook, and said something like, a lot of people look for fame, they look for financial stability, they look kind of for the worldly things. But for him, he just wanted to be a good Muslim, and he wanted to meet his Lord as pure as he was when he was a baby. And that is his last message that people saw on social media. Imam Taha, also the director of the Islamic Center, who was in the building when this happened, he was on the second floor, is an incredible ally. He's someone who is very well known in the immigrant rights movement, in the San Diego economic justice movement. He's often at many rallies. This is a mosque that has opened its doors to the community. They literally have open mosque day where anyone in the community can show up to the mosque, and they are opened. They are welcomed with open arms. They have film screenings. They do like community events. They do festivals. Like, this is the epitome of a mosque that shows our true values as Muslims in community and in solidarity. So it's just devastating, and no house of worship should have to ever experience this.
15: You were with Imam Taha Hussein just a few weeks ago.
14: Mm-hmm. Imam Taha is a national leader. He is part of many of the movement work that I do. He's someone that we go to as an Islamic scholar to help guide us through the social justice and work that we do. And we were in Dearborn just a few weeks ago. He was there as a mentor to many Muslim organizers in this country. And he's someone that I've spoken on many panels with. We do the Muslim Student Association conference in California. Just someone who's always at the right place at the right time and very encouraging, and of women leadership in our community, of youth leadership in our community. And so it's just devastating to see that his mosque was targeted, as someone who has poured so much into our community and movements.
15: Can you talk about what you understand the mom of one of the alleged shooters? Kane Clark was, I believe, 17. Mm-hmm. He was with Caleb Vasquez. These two now dead teenagers have been identified. How the mom got in touch with the police hours before, I think she had a cache of weapons, mm-hmm. but she saw her guns gone and her car gone, and her kid was dressed in camo with the ammo. And as the mayor, as the police chief said, even though he had left a suicide note, that is highly suspect when they're putting on camo, mm-hmm. obviously.
14: I mean, we can't deny, Amy, that there's been increased political rhetoric against Muslims in this country, and the ways in which Muslims are treated. Even after this horrific shooting, right-wing MAGA accounts, some of them verified, some of them high-profile, have begun conspiracy theories or have actually blamed the mosque itself for their own shooting that happened there. It is absolutely horrific to see the ways in which elected officials, anywhere from Randy Fine to the members of Congress who have started this, what they call the Sharia-free caucus, people are not held accountable for their anti-Muslim hate. Anti-Muslim hate is one of the few types of bigotry in this country that is acceptable. You don't lose your job. There's no consequences for it. And here comes a 17-year-old who is probably brought into all this propaganda. He's wrote a suicide note. The officials are saying that there was hate rhetoric scrolled on the weapons, which also tells me how long were your guns missing? How long did it take him to scroll, you know, hateful, you know, rhetoric on guns? Also, how is the mother storing her guns? You know, did you just leave them around? Was there no key? Was there no way for this to be protected so that your child does not go out and kill innocent people at a mosque? So there's something very, you know, strange that's happening here. But I will say this about the 17-year-old and also a 19-year-old. I'm sad, Amy, for them. I really am sad. They're too young for this type of hate. And the fact that it drove them to the point where they went to a mosque and they shot innocent people and could have shot children. I mean, the fact that there's an Islamic school, if it wasn't for Brother Amin and the brothers that interfered, we literally could have had dozens of children who would have been literally shot and killed. And the thing is, we've seen this before. We saw it in Sandy Hook. We saw it in Uvalde. And so for me, I'm just like, it's an issue around, let's end this anti-Muslim hate. Let's make sure that there are consequences for people who propagate this hate, for media outlets who propagate this hate. And also, let's get some sensible gun reform. How did this mother get the, were they registered guns? How was she storing them at home? How did your son wear, where did your son get Cameo from? Like wearing, I mean, the whole thing just doesn't make sense.
15: During a televised news conference on Monday, a woman disrupted the news conference just as San Diego Mayor Todd Gloria was beginning to speak. She accused him of emboldening what she called Zionist propaganda.
16: Thank you.
17: Direct result of your leadership, our Muslim brothers and sisters have been talking to you for how long? You have to listen to them, Todd.
15: So after that, the mayor began speaking, but she referred to him as Todd, which was his first name. Linda Sarsour, I don't know if you could make out what she was saying, but if you could respond.
14: She was saying basically to him that you're part of the problem, that this is because you've emboldened this hateful rhetoric. Like, she was basically holding him accountable. Mayor Todd, in the course of genocide, has condemned Palestinian organizers. He condemned Palestinian students. He would never show up to any events led by Palestinian American or Muslims that were related to the genocide in Gaza. And he continued to vilify folks that organized around the genocide. And he is someone who has aligned himself with right-wing Zionists and others. So I think, again, who you ally with as a leader of a city, right, like San Diego, tells me where you stand. If you're going to be willing to stand with people who are condemning, vilifying, dehumanizing people who are standing up for justice for the Palestinian people, then you're part of the larger problem that we have here, which is reaffirming anti-Muslim, anti-Palestinian, and anti-Arab hate. You know this, Amy, in this country. People don't know the difference between a Muslim, Arab, or a Palestinian. And that's the problem here. And so all these things are conflated. In the past, this mosque has been targeted during genocide by right-wing media. There was a New York Post article that just literally got published yesterday after a horrific shooting that basically said the shooting that happened at an Islamic center with a history of controversy. Like, they're instead of reporting the news, they're telling us that there's a controversial mosque here. What does that have to do with what is happening to these people?
15: The far-right political activist Trump ally Laura Loomer posted a message on X on Monday reading, "The mosque that was, quote-unquote, supposedly shot up today. Just remember, the people who attend this mosque want us all to be killed. We will be told they are such amazing people. I'm not advocating for violence. I condemn violence. I'm showing you how evil this mosque is and always has been. It should be raided by ICE and the FBI," she tweeted. In a follow-up tweet, Laura Loomer called for the DHS to, quote, deport every Muslim in America back to the Middle East, unquote. Your response, Linda?
14: And this is exactly what's across the entire internet. That's it. This is the conspiracy theories blaming us for the tragic and horrific shooting that has happened at this mosque. And this is the kind of rhetoric that's acceptable. No one else, Amy, would be able to say something like Laura Loomer about any other religious community. Again, for us, it's acceptable. Her posts won't get taken down. There will be no consequences for a Laura Loomer. But here we have three adult men, beloved in their community, in an incredible mosque where their neighbors love them. There are people that have come out and spoken about them, pastors, rabbis, those that have visited this mosque and know that this mosque is a community center. It's a beloved place. I've been there so many times, Amy. It's so incredible. It's one of the most diverse mosques in all of America, from the African continent, from South Asia, from the Arab world, from converts in the United States of America to Latino Muslims. They have Spanish-speaking programs. I mean, it's just an incredibly beautiful place. They welcome the formerly incarcerated. This is the kind of people that they are. Imam Taha is one of the most incredible leaders we have in this country, and it's just despicable that we allow this kind of rhetoric, especially after a horrific shooting.
15: Linda Sarsour, Palestinian American, Muslim organizer, author of We Are Not Here to Be Bystanders. She's also co-founder of Empower Action Fund. Coming up, a new documentary on E. Jean Carroll. She successfully sued Donald Trump twice in federal court. He was found civilly liable for sexual abuse and defamation. We'll speak with the director, Ivy Mirapol. Stay with us.

0: Femmes du Monde, Women of the World by Amadou and Mariam in our Democracy Now! Studio. This is Democracy Now!, democracynow.org. I'm Amy Goodman. Will the Supreme Court let two verdicts against President Trump stand for the sexual abuse and defamation of writer E. Jean Carroll? In 2019, E. Jean Carroll published her memoir, What Do We Need Men For?, in which she described an encounter in the 1990s when President Trump, she said, sexually assaulted her in a department store dressing room at Bergdorf Goodman. At the time, she was a well-known advice columnist and host of her own TV show. When President Trump denied the account, E. Jean Carroll sued him and won. A unanimous New York jury found Donald Trump liable for sexual abuse and defamation and awarded E. Jean Carroll $5 million in damages. President Trump then denied knowing Carroll and called her a whack job on CNN. E. Jean Carroll then sued him again for defamation. A second jury, also unanimous, awarded her $83.3 million, but she has yet to see a penny. Federal courts upheld both verdicts, but now President Trump's attorneys are asking the Supreme Court to overturn them, asserting the president has absolute immunity for comments he makes as president. The Department of Justice has submitted a filing to the Supreme Court backing the president's argument. Trump's attorneys have also sought to invoke a federal statute to swap the president out as defendant and have the U.S. government take his place, which would essentially nullify the verdicts as the federal government can't be sued for defamation. The verdict is on pause until the Supreme Court either reviews the two cases or decides to pass. The second U.S. Circuit Court of Appeals conditioned the stay on President Trump posting a bond of nearly $100 million. Well, a new documentary goes through all of this and more. It's called Ask E. Jean Carroll. The film is directed and produced by the award-winning filmmaker Ivy Mirapol. Her past films include Heir to an Execution, a documentary about her grandparents, Julius and Ethel Rosenberg, who were executed at Sing Sing in the 1950s. In a moment, we'll be joined by Ivy Mirapol. But first, this is the trailer for Ask E. Jean.
1: There's no such thing as destiny, dear listener. We ourselves make our lives.
2: All the time I'm writing, and then I write this little quiz, and Esquire buys it. I got one taste of New York, and I thought, wow, I was as happy a being as ever existed. All my dreams were about becoming an advice columnist. And then Roger Ailes gave me my own TV show.
3: You don't really care who comments on anything, because,
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3: you comment on everything.
4: If you were concerned about being dragged through the mud, why would you choose to sue Donald Trump?
2: Because you called me a liar, and I couldn't let it stand. I called you right after the attack.
5: I was very disappointed that you wouldn't report him.
2: They never would have believed me.
5: You were more famous than he was.
2: Here comes this huge attorney, Robbie Kaplan. She laid out the case. If women could see what kind of questions their fellow woman is asked when she brings charges against a powerful man.
6: Were you wearing underwear? Did you wear a bra? Are you taking any medications or drugs? Have you ever had acting classes?
2: No. There was some darkness coming in. We were prepping for the second trial, and Robbie said, the man you have not seen in 30 years is going to be in that courtroom.
7: E. Jean Carroll had the guts to face him down twice.
2: I am thinking of getting a toaster.
0: The trailer for the new documentary, Ask E. Jean, out this weekend at New York's IFC Center, and will be coming out in Los Angeles as well. We're joined now by the award-winning filmmaker, Ivy Mirapol, from Cold Spring, New York. Ivy, thanks so much for joining us. It might surprise people that these—I was going to say this case— But these cases continue, and they are now sitting at the Supreme Court. Explain these verdicts and the amount of money that E. Jean could see, nearly $90 million from President Trump.
8: Well, hi, Amy. Thanks for having me. So E. Jean, in the first case, she was awarded $5 million. Then she was awarded the massive, you know, amount of 83.5. And that was specifically had to do with the amount of defamation that continued to, you know, rain down on her from President Trump, but also that activated so many of his followers to really threaten her. You know, violently. So the $83 million was the jury saying, you know, it has to be a very large number to make it stop. Both of those cases are now at the doors of the Supreme Court. I honestly can't speculate on what's going to happen there, but I can say that they have. It's there. I think at this point, maybe there's been about 10 or 11 weeks, maybe more, where they could have decided at least to hear or deny cert to the first case, and they just keep kind of bumping it down the road.
0: And the first case, the $5 million, explain exactly what that was about.
8: Well, so the $5 million had to do with the sexual assault and defamation. So what E. Jean was able to do is, when the Adult Survivors Act was passed in New York, it allowed for a one-year window for victims of sexual assault, rape, to file lawsuits. From any time in their lives, they had that year window. And E. Jean was the first one to file that case. She had already filed a defamatory lawsuit against Donald Trump, because he, in his first term, had defamed her from the White House lawn and was attacking her regularly. So that had been filed. But then when the Adult Survivors Act gave her the opportunity to bring the case of sexual assault, she did so. So that's the first case.
0: I want to play a clip from the film, which shows the start of E. Jean Carroll's deposition, in which she is questioned by President Trump's personal attorney, Elena Haba.
9: Raise your right hand, please. Do you swear to tell the truth, the whole truth, and nothing but the truth, so help you God?
10: I do.
9: Thank you.
11: Good morning, Carol. Thank you for being here.
10: How do you do?
11: I'm okay. My name is Elena Haba. I'm sure you know that. I represent former President Donald Trump. Have you ever been deposed?
10: Never.
11: Okay. So let's go over some ground rules. First of all, you're under oath. So that means you must testify truthfully and honestly and accurately to the best of your ability. Are you ready to start? Is that a yes?
10: That's a yes. Giddy up.
11: Yeah.
12: Hey, if women could see what kind of questions their fellow woman is asked when she brings charges of rape against a powerful man,

0: appeals court ruling that found she was unlawfully serving in that role. Just a little background on Alina Haba. But E. Jean Carroll, we heard the deposition and then a clip of an interview with her talking about what women face when they make accusations about sexual abuse today, Ivy.
1: Yeah, so, excuse me. So I just want to first say that this is an incredible opportunity for audiences to see what really goes on when a woman brings a case like this, especially against a powerful man, but any man, really, that if you make it all the way to being deposed or sitting in the courtroom, you are going to be subjected to this kind of questioning. And if you, when you watch the whole film, you see that it's relentless and it goes on. So these depositions were private. You know, they were not entered into evidence, and so they never were made public. And attorney Robbie Kaplan and E. Jean gave them to me as an incredible gift for this film and for the world to see this and to experience what E. Jean experienced. But the other part is, and I love, you know, the start of it, because it just captures E. Jean, who she is, so beautifully, because right at the top, you see she takes it very seriously that she's under oath, and then she doesn't realize that she has to speak the word yes when Alina Haba asks her the last question, and she said, "Are you ready?" And E. Jean just nods, and then when Alina Haba presses her, she says, "Yes, giddy up." That's like, I mean, I love it. It's like the mantra for E. Jean's life and for what E. Jean took to this case.
0: I want to play a scene from your film, Ask E. Jean, in which E. Jean Carroll talks with writer Lisa Birnbeck, the first person she spoke to, about Donald Trump sexually assaulting her back in 1996.
2: I called you right after the attack. We were not that close of friends. I had met you.
3: You didn't like me that much, right?
2: No, I adored you. See, that was the thing. I thought you were the funniest writer I know. And if I tell you what happened, you will laugh. And then I will feel great.
3: Yeah.
2: And then we'll both be happy.
3: Right. I think, oh, this is going to be fun.
2: Right.
3: And you tell me this story. And I said, E, what happened to you was horrible. And you got upset that I wasn't laughing.
2: Yeah. And if you thought it was funny, if I called you,
3: it would take the sting out.
2: That it hadn't happened, it was just a funny thing.
3: And instead, I was shocked and said, wow, what are we going to do?
4: Ladies, cheers.
2: Thank you.
3: You know, I was very disappointed that you wouldn't report him.
2: But Lisa, they never would have believed me. I would have lost my, I would have been fired. I didn't have money to get an attorney. Everything I'd worked for would be dissipated.
3: You said, don't ever speak of this again. Don't ever tell anyone this story as long as you live. Do I have your word? And you did. And that was that.
0: That's writer Lisa Birnbeck, the first person E. Jean Carroll spoke to about being sexually assaulted in the department store dressing room. Ivy Maripol, talk about the significance of what it means when a person has told another person contemporaneously.
1: Mm-hmm. Yeah, so Lisa is what's called an outcry witness, and which just means that she's the person that E. Jean told right after the attack. Carol Martin is E. Jean's other outcry witness. Those two women were told within a day or two after Trump assaulted E. Jean at Bergdorf Goodman's, and what's important about that is that now, then 25 years later, when E. Jean decided to come forward with this story, she went to Carol and Lisa and, you know, asked that they please come forward now and lose their anonymity, which was not an easy choice to make for either of them. And they both did. And they both stood by E. Jean. And it's a beautiful story of female friendship across the years and then coming together to

0: fight this common battle.
1: I want to go to one last clip, and that is during his deposition in 2023, Trump was shown a picture of himself, E. Jean Carroll, her former husband, the news anchor John Johnson, and Trump's then wife, Ivana. He confused E. Jean Carroll with his ex-wife, Marla Maples.
2: You're saying Marla's in this photo?
3: That's Marla, yeah. That's my wife.
2: Which woman are you pointing to?
4: No.
3: Here.
2: Carol.
3: Oh, is that?
2: The person you just pointed to was E. Jean Carroll.
3: Who is that? Who is this?
4: Point, your wife.
2: And the person, the woman on the right is your then wife,
3: I don't know. This was the picture. I assume that's John Johnson. Is that?
4: That's Carol.
3: Because it's very blurry.
1: So this is an amazing moment, right? This is Donald Trump, who said he'd never met this woman, who she was not his type. And of course, then E. Jean Carroll writes a book, He's Not My Type. And he is confusing E. Jean Carroll with his ex-wife, Marla Maples.
0: Yes. Now, you know, Amy, this was reported at the time, but I don't think people, myself included, can fully appreciate or understand what was happening here until we were able to just really play it out in the film. Yeah, it's as you said, Trump is presented with this photo that shows, you know, him meeting E. Jean in a, or saying hello to E. Jean in a receiving line. And he gets very confused. He is asked to identify everyone in the picture, and his wife Ivana Trump is there, and with him. But he looks at E. Jean and he says, "That's Marla. Hmm. That's Marla, my wife." Now, Robbie Kaplan, so quick, she follows up with this unbelievable bombshell of a moment, and says, "Would you say that all three of your wives were your type?" Are your type? And he says, "Oh yeah, yeah, sure." Doesn't he? You know, it's just, and we have that in the film too. So, it is such an important turning point in the case, and it just shows, you know, how all of his bluster about, you know, she's not my type, and all of this is just more lies.
1: Ivy Mirapolis, we wrap up. Can you talk about the release of this film, the theatrical release this weekend? It's opening at IFC Center here in New York, going on to Los Angeles. Have you had difficulty distributing this film?
0: Yes. It has been, as you can imagine, it is quite a challenge. It is just the reality in our country right now that this vengeful president, and he's so powerful right now, back in office, that it has a chilling effect. So we have had a very hard time. We know that audiences want to see this film. We've had seen the reactions in the film festivals we've been privileged to be part of. So it took a while to get here, but we have partnered with Abramarama, an incredible distributor, and we are pushing the film out all over the country, and we are really excited because it's a New York City story, and we just the IFC Center Memorial Day weekend, big opening, we'll be there all week, and yeah, I'm going to be joined by some incredible women to do some Q&As. Roxane Gay will be with me. I have Amber Tamblyn. I feel the momentum starting. It feels like the exact right moment for this film.
1: Ivy Mirapol, director and producer of the award-winning documentary Ask E. Jean. Her past films include Heir to an Execution, about the execution of her grandparents, Julius and Ethel Rosenberg, executed in 1953. She will be at Q&As this weekend at the IFC Center here in New York. Coming up, state officials in Minneapolis have charged an ICE agent for shooting a Venezuelan immigrant, then falsely reporting what happened. Back in 20 seconds.

0: Honduran musician Carla Lara performing in our Democracy Now! Studio. This is Democracy Now!, democracynow.org. I'm Amy Goodman. In Minnesota, prosecutors have filed criminal charges against an ICE officer who allegedly shot a Venezuelan immigrant in North Minneapolis during an immigration raid in January, then lied about what happened. On Monday, the Hennepin County attorney, Mary Moriarty, announced federal agent Christian Castro will face four counts of second-degree assault and one count of falsely reporting a crime.
1: Four counts of assault are a result of Mr. Castro shooting through the front door of a residence with the intent to cause fear of immediate bodily harm or death to the four adults who were just inside the door. These charges have activated a nationwide warrant for his arrest.
0: Venezuelan immigrant Julio Sosa Celis suffered a leg wound when Castro allegedly shot him through the door. The Trump administration initially claimed that Castro fired in self-defense after accusing Sosa Celis and another man of beating an officer with a broom handle and a snow shovel. A federal judge later dismissed those charges after video evidence clearly contradicted it. This comes as Hennepin County prosecutors continue to investigate the killings of Nay Good and Alex Preti by federal agents during the Trump administration's violent immigration enforcement campaign known as Operation Metro Surge. Minnesota Attorney General Keith Ellison also addressed reporters Monday.
2: There's a long line of cases where state authorities have had to hold federal agents accountable for breaking state law. I think the first one is called N. Ray Nagel. And they flow from there. And so, as was said earlier, there's no such thing as absolute immunity.
0: For more, we're joined in our New York studio by Emilio Gonzalez Avalos. She is executive director of Unidos Minnesota, a grassroots organization that builds power with Minnesota's working families to advance social, racial, and economic justice. She's here in New York. She just received the Puffin Prize for Creative Citizenship on behalf of her group. Hands Off NYC also was a recipient this year. Amelia, congratulations on the award. As you're here, these charges are announced. Talk about the significance of them.
3: It is really important to demonstrate that there are opportunities to continue to embody a functioning democracy when the crimes of people are meeting consequences. And that is what the institution of the Hennepin County Attorney's Office is trying to attempt here after several months of the federal government obstructing investigation of both the murders of Rene Good, Alex Preti, and also the other crimes that this officer is committing during Operation Metro Surge and Operation Paris.
0: So talk about what it means to have state officials and what this video evidence was so that people understand it's the state of Minnesota that is going after the ICE officer. But in the case of Rene Good and Alex Preti, who were killed as they bore witness to what was happening on the ground, Alex Preti, the VA nurse, the mom, Rene Good, they're having trouble, the state officials, getting cooperation from the federal government who's taken the evidence.
3: Correct. Since the beginning, they deployed false narratives, calling both Rene Good and Alex Preti criminals, incendiaries, trying to polarize their identities for the public narrative that could benefit the federal government. And they were also trying to hide the overreach and the violence, the vitriol in which federal agents were behaving on the ground, the amount of erosion of people's constitutional rights, the violations of people's constitutional rights also during detention and through the detention and in the transportation of immigrants into southern states for processing. And so when we see that Minnesota was a place where civil society was prepared to record and bear witness, and they brought all of these activities and recordings to the light, they shared in the social media, they shared with reporters, they shared with mainstream media. And so we had the evidence, people, regular people had the evidence that the narrative that the federal government was putting out there was not only false, but also quite opposite to the type of misguiding that they were trying to misguide the regular Americans into believing that the Minnesotans were unruly and radical. And so now the county prosecutor has evidence from regular people, a neighbor that recorded that actually nobody used a shovel, that there was no use of force by a Venezuelan immigrant, that in fact there was an agent that shot through the door when there was a baby inside the home, several children inside the home, trying to figure out how to answer and ask if there was a warrant, if there was a judicial warrant, how to respond to the authorities. All that was recorded by neighbors. There were people trying to bear witness. They were eyewitnesses on the ground trying to bring these cases to light. And it was the people that equipped the county prosecutor to move the institution, to embody the constitutional law and the body of the institution of Hennepin County to actually prosecute the wrongdoing of these officers. And that is what democracy looks like. It looks like separation of powers and getting material consequences of wrongdoing.
0: Well, Emilio Gonzalez-Avalos, thank you for being with us. Executive Director of Unidos Minnesota, grassroots group that builds power with Minnesota's working families to advance social, racial, and economic justice. We'll do an interview in Spanish and post online at democracynow.org. That does it for our show. I'll be tonight at the IFC Center after the 6 o'clock screening of the film about Democracy Now!, Steal the Story, Please. I'll be there with the director, Tia Lesson, and with V, formerly known as Eve Ensler. Tomorrow, I'll also be there for a Q&A after the 6 o'clock screening at IFC Center with our own Democracy Now! Co-host, Nermeen Sheikh, and the director, Tia Lesson. Then to Boulder and Denver, check our website.

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0: Hello and welcome to Background Briefing, available 24/7 at backgroundbriefing.org. I'm Ian Masters, and today we'll look into a number of stories and issues in the news. We'll begin with an analysis of the Xi-Trump summit from the inside and discuss the different versions of what Trump said happened and what Xi and the Chinese media had to say. Joining us is Orville Schell, who was formerly the Dean of the Graduate School of Journalism at the University of California at Berkeley, and is currently the Arthur Ross Director of the Asia Society Center on U.S.-China Relations. His books include Mandate of Heaven, The Legacy of Tiananmen Square and the Next Generation of China's Leaders, and Wealth and Power, China's Long March to the 21st Century. And he just returned from Beijing, where he was part of the official delegation at the Trump-Xi summit. Then we'll discuss how everything seems to favor the evildoer as Trump's mafia-like control over the Republicans increases in spite of how he is taking the GOP down with his cratering poll numbers. But thanks to his Supreme Court, who brought back Jim Crow, could hold onto the House before one vote is cast in November. Joining us is Mike Lofgren, who spent 28 years working in Congress as a Republican aide, 16 of which as a senior national security analyst on the House and Senate budget committees. He is the author of the New York Times bestseller, The Party is Over, How Republicans Went Crazy, Democrats Became Useless, and The Middle Class Got Shafted. And he has an article at Salon we will discuss, Restoring American Democracy Won't Be Easy. At least we know what won't work. Then finally, we'll examine oil and its role in global capitalism as the war in the Gulf impacts transport fuel, fertilizers, plastics, and chip manufacturing, threatening food supplies and the financial system, as well as the dollar as a dominant global currency. Joining us is Adam Haniya, who is director of the Middle East Institute, MBI Jabber Chair in the Development Studies Department at the School of Oriental and African Studies at the University of London. He serves on the board of directors of the Middle East Research and Information Project and is a research fellow at the Transnational Institute in Amsterdam. His books include Money, Markets, and Monarchies, The Gulf Cooperation Council, and the Political Economy of the Contemporary Middle East, and most recently, Crude Capitalism, Oil, Corporate Power, and the Making of the World Market. And he has an article at the New York Review of Books we'll discuss, Bottling the World Economy. And joining us now is Orville Schell, and he just returned from Beijing, where he was there for the Trump-Xi summit. Welcome to Background Briefing, Orville Schell.
1: Well, pleasure to be back.
0: So, Orville, were you a part of the delegation of business tycoons and titans, or were you there independently?
1: No, I was on the White House list. We were all there. It was a strange multi-headed hydra of a group with, officials, the press, the tech bros, and sundry other people. And it was quite a show.
0: And were you aboard Air Force One then?
1: No, because only a very small pool. It goes on Air Force One.
0: Right. So what did you go fly on then?
1: So, and usually when you, I've been on many of these presidential trips, and usually what's happened in the past is that you submit to the White House, and then they get visas and sign you up, and there is usually a plane that accompanies the Air Force One. But in this occasion, everything is very different under the Trump administration. Nothing's the way it used to be. So the people had to go by themselves, and then we all rendezvoused at a hotel, and there was a filing center and a press center there and everything.
0: So how much of the interaction between Trump and Xi did you witness?
1: Well, we didn't see it all because a lot of it's private. But members of the press went on certain parts of it. And of course, we could watch other parts on television, which was more, on the feed at the press center, which was very interesting. It was really fascinating also to watch Chinese television and hear Chinese reports on what they thought was going on, because these were sort of two parallel universes. And it was interesting to see that what Trump said didn't always synchronize up with what the Chinese government was saying.
0: So, given China's 2,000-year history, how did the Chinese media portray the meetings? Was it somewhat like the barbarian paying tribute to the emperor?
1: I think what she wanted to do is to try to. I mean, his strategy generally is as follows. He'd like to make China as autarkic or independent of any dependence on supply chains that stretch out to Europe, the United States, and other democratic countries that come under the rubric for us of allies, partners, and friends. However, he would like to make those very countries, whether it's Japan, Korea, Australia, the EU, United States, Canada, as dependent on China as possible. So, in that regard, he is welcoming to businesses because, in a certain sense, once a business gets to China, and if it does reasonably well, or even if there's a promise of doing well at some point, in a certain sense, that business then becomes hostage to China. And so it becomes part of this network that both sides are using to create choke points where, that they can weaponize politically to lever against the other side when it comes to things like summits or tariffs or trade disputes or human rights altercations or whatever. So, China's strategy is to sort of welcome those people from abroad that might then create a dependency upon which the Chinese Communist Party can then lever that country into making other policy decisions. And in this regard, I would say they've done a pretty good job on Trump because he was really ready to flatter, to play with Xi, to pander. And not sure what he expected to get out of it. But in the end, it's very unclear if anything came out of this whole summit.
0: Well, the BBC report where they captured an exchange between Trump and Xi in the Imperial Garden in the Forbidden City, and Trump was sort of pathetic in a way by everything is personal with him, you know. He represents himself and his family first and the United States second, it would seem, and his ego is such and such is so frail that he was sort of saying, "Has anybody else visited the garden? Have you let anybody else in here?" She and he said, "Well, no, we don't. We keep it pretty restricted." And then she said, "But you know, we did let Putin in." And Trump said, "Oh, great, Putin, that's great."
1: Well, interestingly enough, I mean, I think she certainly knows how to lay on the pomp, circumstance, ritual, and grandiosity, which, of course, Trump, it flatters his ego. And by and large, foreign leaders do not get into Zhongnanhai, the leadership compound next to the Forbidden City. And so this was a special dispensation she made. And I think he did kind of win Trump over to showing really quite excessive amounts of respect and almost slavish admiration for Xi, which I think was, in a certain sense, you could say was good to accord respect to Xi in order to because this is something he too craves. But on the other hand, I think Trump came across as someone really needing some help and having to make these kinds of slavish demonstrations of admiration and respect in order to cultivate the semblance that he and she were friends, getting along well and could work things out. I might add, as a footnote, that when I left, went to the Capital Airport in Beijing to come back to the United States, I looked out on the tarmac way out amongst this welter of planes made by Boeing and Airbus, and there was this enormous drooped-winged Ilyushin aircraft from Russia. Putin had just arrived the very day after Trump left, and I think that sort of says a lot that China is playing all sides against the middle, and these expressions of friendship and devotion and win-win cooperation are all well and good, but still their affiliations, which are quite antagonistic to, I think, the notions of what once was the Western alliance, with, of course, countries like Korea and Philippines and Japan and even to some degree Singapore in the mix.
0: Well, those countries you just mentioned, Orville, are the ones that are mad as hell at Trump and Netanyahu for starting this misbegotten war that's making life miserable for them and for their people. The Philippines have just run out of oil. Australia has run out of jet fuel because they depended upon Chinese refiners. You know, what's the feeling around? I mean, the South Koreans lost the THAAD defensive missile system against a possible North Korean attack that was transferred to the Gulf, etc.
1: Well, they lost some of their
0: Patriot
1: missiles. And of course, Europe too. I mean, a lot of countries are having to send armaments to enable the United States to keep its operations going against Iran.
0: Right, which are about to reignite, according to some reports.
1: Yes, there's every possibility that might happen, which I think would be catastrophic. But I think in regard to China, Trump kept saying that things were agreed upon, which were extremely notional. For instance, he repeated himself three times in an interview with Hannity that I watched. Sean Hannity on Fox, that he said that Xi Jinping had offered to do all he could in the Straits of Hormuz. Well, you know, who knows what Xi really said. He may have nodded when Trump said we have to open the Straits of Hormuz. But Trump took that to be that they were on the same page, and he sort of announced it. But there was actually no demonstration that China was going to do much of anything about it. So I think Trump did lay the groundwork in a certain sense by being respectful for something which could have been an inflection point, which could have put U.S.-China relations on a friendlier basis. But in reality, I think he was very much the supplicant, very much the weaker leader coming to Xi and asking for help in Iran, you know, wanting to sort of make it look like these two big leaders could work things out together. In fact, he said that. He said, I've known Xi Jinping for longer than any other president for 10 years, and he's my close friend, and we call each other up and we work things out. So he gave the illusion that he was an operator and could come to some agreements and make a deal. But all of the things that he kind of asked for were only very notionally agreed to by China, with, and all the details have to be worked out. And I think it's going to be very difficult to do that.
0: But I mentioned earlier, Orville, that President Trump is unlike all presidents, as far as I can tell, particularly in terms of foreign policy. They represent the United States, and that's their priority. Trump seems to represent himself, his ego, and his family first. And the evidence for that, of course, goes back to his first impeachment, where he tried to get Zelensky to dig up dirt on Biden. That was his priority, not the fate of Ukraine being under attack from Russia. And the former national security advisor in Trump's first term, John Bolton, said that in the earlier Trump-Xi summit, Trump begged Xi to help him out and to help him get reelected. So is that a continuum, what happened in the last few days over in China?
1: I think it was even a more extreme case on this trip. I went on the first trip with Trump as well. But I think in this case, you have to remember that Trump has failed to bring Putin to heel. He's failed to bring Kim Jong-un to heel. And really, he's failed to bring the mullahs in Iran to heel. And so the last sort of big leader of consequence was Xi Jinping. And so it was very important for him to create the semblance that he and Xi were on the same page somehow, and that he had the clout, the influence, and the sort of the standing to bring Xi around in some more collaborative, cooperative framework. And so that was his goal. And his first strategy to do that was by flattering him and by extolling him and saying how much he admired him, what a great leader he was. But it was very unclear. I think we all knew what he'd like Xi to do. And he talked about it a lot as if Xi were going to help. But in actuality, we've seen none of that really come home to roost. So there was a lot of bonhomie, a lot of sort of very admiring words said, and Xi Jinping certainly cultivated Trump and all his vanity and his ego with all sorts of ceremonial niceties that he doesn't normally give other leaders. But the real question is, what was accomplished? What's the outcome? And I think it's not too early to say that it's very unlikely that we will have as big an outcome as it seemed that Trump was proclaiming when he left. Maybe they'll buy some soybeans. They were supposed to be talking about buying 500 Boeing aircraft. Trump mentioned 200. The Chinese didn't mention anything. So it's the theory has to be made practice in order to be real. It can't just be sort of smoke and mirrors and a lot of glad handing and niceties said at a fancy summit on television.
0: So just in closing then, Orville Schell, what is going on though in China itself? We always think of China projecting its growing power around the world, but Chinese leaders tend to spend most of their time looking over their shoulder at what's happening inside the very vast and complex country. You've got massive youth unemployment. You've got massive debt. What is the picture there?
1: Well, you know, I think it was interesting to be in China from that regard because China is very much a contradiction in many ways. I have to say it is a place that works and that's very modern, highly technologized, which also helps the Chinese state keep control by surveillance and other mechanisms. It does have a lot to crow about and a lot of accomplishments, particularly in the tech field. On the other hand, it has some serious weaknesses. It's got its property market, which is a long, complicated story, which may show some faint signs of being sort of remedied. It has a population problem where the birth rate is not keeping up with what is necessary to keep the enormous number of people that are heading into retirement on pensions. It doesn't have a lot of allies, really. It has Russia, North Korea, to some degree Burma, Iran. I mean, these are rather questionable allies. That whether they would come to China's defense is, it's hard to say. So China also has a lot of problems. It's overly dependent on exports because it doesn't have adequate consumption at home. So it has an economy that must export, and it's exporting very often appears and comes close, if not, in fact, is dumping, and it bothers a lot of countries because the balance of payments is way out of whack with Europe, with the United States, and a lot of other countries. So there are real problems in China. But that doesn't mean the regime is about to fall. And it doesn't mean that we should not be pretty flinty-eyed about recognizing some of its accomplishments. Another one would be the expansion of its military capacity and the modernization of its forces, not just land forces, but Navy and Air Force, Rocket Force, Missile Force, all of these things as well.
0: Well, Orville Schell, I thank you very much for joining us here today.
1: Pleasure.
0: And again, I've been speaking with Orville Schell, who was formerly the Dean of the Graduate School of Journalism at the University of California at Berkeley, and is currently the Arthur Ross Director of the Asia Society's Center on U.S.-China Relations. His books include Mandate of Heaven, The Legacy of Tiananmen Square and the Next Generation of China's Leaders, and Wealth and Power, China's Long March to the 21st Century. And he just returned from Beijing, where he was there for the Trump-Xi Summit. We're going to take a brief station break back discussing how everything seems to favor the evildoer as Trump's mafia-like control over the Republicans increases in spite of how he's taking the GOP down with his cratering poll numbers.
2: All right, we're cutting cars from Beijing. This song is called You Can Listen, You Can Talk.

0: Welcome back. I'm Ian Masters, and this is Background Briefing, available 24/7 at backgroundbriefing.org. And joining us now is Mike Lofgren, who spent 28 years working in Congress as a Republican aide, 16 of which as a senior national security analyst on the House and Senate budget committees. He is the author of the New York Times bestseller, The Party Is Over, How Republicans Went Crazy, Democrats Became Useless, and the Middle Class Got Shafted. And he has an article at Salon, Restoring American Democracy Won't Be Easy. At least we know what won't work. Welcome to Background Briefing, Mike Lofgren.
1: Good to be here.
0: Well, thanks for joining us. And your article, you begin by quoting the UN ambassador, Britain. You begin by quoting Britain's first UN ambassador, Alexander Cadogan, who was reflecting on the mid-20th century totalitarianism, saying, quote, "What forces itself to one's attention is the degree to which everything favors the evildoer, if he is blatant enough." And we are now watching Trump, who is truly evil. He's incompetent, he's criminal, he's cruel, he's stupid, and yet he has the Republican Party completely under control. And now he asked the IRS for $10 billion of taxpayer money. And he's decided to be generous and say, no, I only want $1.7 billion to reward those thugs and lowlifes who assaulted the Capitol on January the 6th and beat up the police and wanted to hang Mike Pence. And yet he has this Republican Party totally in control. We'll learn tomorrow in Kentucky whether he's able to knock off Tom Massey, who he's trying to get rid of. And if he succeeds there, then the mafia boss has total control over the Republican Party at a time when he's taking the Republican Party down and his polls are the lowest ever and they continue to drop. So what explains this, Mike?
1: Some weird form of self-hypnosis, I suppose. I don't think it can be explained by any sort of normal psychological understanding. There's something deeply deviant going on here. Of course, the structural nature of our politics dictate it to some degree. For instance, the New York Times poll that came out showed that his popularity or favorability is now at a record low of 37%. Now, I had thought it would never or wasn't likely to get below 38. That was kind of the floor for it, I had thought, for many months. But apparently it's dropped a little below that. And what's notable is those who strongly disapprove make up 50% of those polled. Those who strongly approve are only 20%. Now, that's still too much. But the thing is, the 20% are the type of people who vote in Republican primaries. So they pick the candidates, and then things like gerrymandering takes care of the rest. So that's how we have this strange political imbalance in this country.
0: Well, but at the heart of it, you have the Supreme Court, and you've got the Republican Party, thanks to the Supreme Court allowing gerrymandering by getting rid of the Voting Rights Act. You've essentially got the Republicans in a situation where they'd rather cheat than compete. And you write about the Supreme Court in your article, Mike. Thanks to unlimited judicial activism by a corrupt Republican supermajority of the president's Supreme Court, the Constitution is almost infinitely amendable in pursuit of GOP political and in pursuit of the GOP's political agenda. whole sections of the Constitution, such as the 14th Amendment's Insurrection Clause and the militia qualification to the Second Amendment, have been read out of the document. But blanket presidential immunity, which doesn't exist, has been miraculously discovered, while 90-year-old independent regulatory agencies are suddenly found to be unconstitutional. The court's majority's jurisprudence resembles the line in Lewis Carroll's Through the Looking Glass: when I use a word, it means just what I choose it to mean, neither more nor less. So that's the topsy-turvy world we're in. So the Supreme Court are the ultimate Republican operatives, and they seem to be determined to create a one-party state and make sure that Republicans are competitive no matter what the American electorate says and how unpopular they are, because now it looks like they could pick up as many as 15 seats, thanks to the Supreme Court, in the House before one vote is cast.
1: Well, you'll note that they give carte blanche when Republicans want to redistrict. However, in Virginia, that's the one case they rejected. When the Virginia Supreme Court, which was partisan, rejected it for alleged procedural violations. I'm a Virginia resident. If I can make this little, statement, because it's important. They had two opportunities before it went to the voters to have rejected the legislature's plan. They took a pass on it. They waited until the party spent millions of dollars, the state spent millions of dollars organizing the vote, and the measure passed on April 21st. Then a couple of weeks later, the Virginia court, 4 Republicans to 3, votes to reject it after the public had already spoken. Any procedural motions they could have already struck down, and yet they rejected a clear and certified vote of the people. I think as a result, those Supreme Court members in Virginia should be impeached by the legislature. It may be too late to redistrict, even if that happens, but it should be both as punishment and as a deterrent, because who's to say they won't invalidate the public's vote in the midterms?
0: Well, the other aspect, though, of this era of worship of this ridiculous fool that has the Republican Party in the thrall and the MAGA base, and we don't quite know how many Americans still, for some reason or other, don't recognize who this dangerous incompetent is. What they've done, though, is they've turned the notion of elite, what's an elite, on its head. As you point out, for the Republican base, elites now mean public school teachers and librarians, university instructors, some of whom make McDonald's-level wages, physicians who recommend vaccines, or government employees. But the real elites, like the Dark Enlightenment billionaires of the Silicon Valley, such as Elon Musk, Peter Thiel, and Alex Karp, etc., they somehow don't recognize that this is, Musk bought the last election for the Republicans. Thiel bought the Senate seat for J.D. Vance, who was likely to become president before we know it, and he'd be completely owned by Peter Thiel. So how did they pull that off?
1: Well, there's, on the basis of excessive length, I didn't go into it, but there's an even greater irony in that. In red states, just as much as blue states, because they tend to put them in rural areas, and you know what I'm talking about, data centers. They suck up all the electricity. Some towns are left in the dark and they suck up or steal all the water, pump it right out of the ground. And Republicans poll just as much as Democrats in being against these things. And yet, who's building them? And who are they going to vote for in November? So there's really a kind of intellectual disconnect there.
0: Well, there's also the structural problem, though, isn't it, of the Electoral College and the Senate that is skewed because of rural states like Wyoming have as much influence as California, for example.
1: Right, with 67 times the population California has. So yeah, it's the structural problem, but it's also a psychological problem. People hate the data centers, but they love the people apparently who are financing them and who are financing the candidates they vote for.
0: So, when you talk about, or when we speculate on a post-Trump future, and given the likelihood, at least to my mind, that Trump won't last very long, his mental and his physical decline is pretty manifest, that we'll have a J.D. Vance, and who knows what kind of on-the-job training he will get. What's your sense about, the title of your article, Restoring American Democracy Won't Be Easy. At least we know what won't work. So just walk us through what won't work and what will work.
1: Well, I think turning the page, as Biden tried to do, and I wouldn't use that term for what Merrick Garland did. He tried to bury the problem, essentially. That doesn't work, just as it didn't work after the American Civil War. Reconstruction ended early. There were a lot of pardons issued. People who were indicted had their indictments dropped. And what was the result? Another 100 years of Jim Crow. By contrast, what did work after World War II was the Nuremberg Tribunal, despite supposedly great legal minds saying, oh, it's ex post facto law. It's an ad hoc tribunal. It's a tribunal of the victors trying the vanquished, et cetera, et cetera. It was and has been seen as a generally fair and impartial hearing that brought out the unique crimes of the Nazis and punished them. And I would say, given our broken judicial system, it's not just the corruption of the Supreme Court. The whole judicial system is structured to benefit the rich so that they can run out the clock with endless appeals and thereby the statute of limitations lapse. Congress needs to create a special court, just as it has in the past with the Military Commissions Act, a special court that would be up to the job of trying the sort of mass gangsterism and racketeering that is going on right now in the Trump regime, because there is hardly a senior character involved there who hasn't been involved in some sort of crime or malfeasance. And Congress could create this special court out of nothing and say its decisions are not reviewable by the Supreme Court. Some laws that it has written, it has put in the codicil, they are unreviewable. So I'm doing this according to precedent.
0: So, just in the last minute, then, what are the chances then of a reform period as there was after Nixon? I mean, the still in the majority are appalled at what Trump has done and is doing, according to the polls, even if the game is rigged by the Supreme Court against the Democrats.
1: Unless the Democrats, and Jeffries has made noises about this, the House Minority Leader, that they will have to reorganize the court, the Supreme Court. That's something you can do simply by rotating on and off the court members of the appellate courts. I think there's like 173 federal appellate judges. It would make it much harder for rich litigants like Harlan Crow to be able to game the system if you had that type of arrangement.
0: Well, Mike, I thank you for joining us. I appreciate it.
1: Thank you.
0: And again, I've been speaking with Mike Lofgren, who spent 28 years working in Congress as a Republican aide, 16 of which as a senior national security analyst on the House and Senate budget committees. He's the author of the New York Times bestseller, The Party is Over, How Republicans Went Crazy, Democrats Became Useless, and the Middle Class Got Shafted. And he has an article at Salon, Restoring American Democracy Won't Be Easy, At Least We Know What Won't Work. We're going to take a brief station break and back examining oil and its role in capitalism as the war in the Gulf impacts transport fuel, fertilizer, plastics, and chip manufacturers, threatening food supplies and the financial system, as well as the dollar as the dominant global currency.

0: Welcome back. I'm Ian Masters, and this is Background Briefing, available 24/7 at backgroundbriefing.org. And joining us now is Adam Ania, who's Director of the Middle East Institute, MBI Jabba Chair in Middle East Studies, and Professor of the Development of Studies Department in the School of Oriental and African Studies at the University of London. He serves on the Board of Directors of the Middle East Research and Information Project and is a research fellow at the Transnational Institute in Amsterdam. And his book include Money, Markets and Monarchies, the Gulf Cooperation Council and the Political Economy of the Contemporary Middle East, and most recently, Crude Capitalism, Oil, Corporate Power, and the Making of the World Economy. And he has an article in the New York Review of Books, Bottling the World Economy. Welcome to Background Briefing, Adam Ania.
1: Thank you so much, Ian. It's great to be with you.
0: Well, it's really a privilege to talk to you because, Adam, what you've been writing about for some time has come to pass. And the unbelievable dependency on the Gulf, not just for oil and gas, but for so many other products that we're learning about, plastics, methanol, sulfur, urea, and helium to make computer chips. The dependency is so much greater than just oil and gas, and its impact on the entire world, particularly in terms of fertilizers, is looming as a massive catastrophe, is it not?
1: That's absolutely right, Ian. We can see over the last couple of decades how the Gulf has really moved to the center of so much of the world's supply chains. You've mentioned some of the key chemicals there, but I think fertilizers are one that really need to be highlighted at this moment. About a third of the world's fertilizers pass through the Strait of Hormuz, and that means that the current war really does present the specter of possible threats to food security and indeed perhaps famine in parts of the world as these fertilizer flows get choked off. So it's really important, I think, to think about the Gulf not just as giant oil spigots, but actually as key industrial and manufacturing centers at the global level.
0: At this point, the winners are the oil companies, are they not? I mean, Saudi Aramco just posted a record quarterly profit, and the big American oil companies, and I imagine BP and Shell as well, they're all doing pretty well, aren't they?
1: That's absolutely right. These companies, as in all moments of crisis, we can look back to the 1970s and the

0: in food prices, inflationary pressure pushed interest rates higher, while investors retreat towards the US dollar and other safe assets. The result is that finance becomes both scarcer and more expensive for poorer countries as lenders demand a higher premium to hold their debt, which means that a total of 3.4 billion people in the global south live in countries that spend more on interest payments than health and education. So there's another add-on, is there not?
1: Well, it's really important, I think, to when we're thinking about this war, to recognize that unlike some of the earlier food price spikes of, say, 2006, 2007, or indeed the 2022 food price shock that followed Russia's invasion of the Ukraine, is that so much of the world's population are living in countries that are reeling under very extraordinary levels of debt. And that means that countries are entering this crisis already with a much weakened capacity to respond to whether it be energy shocks or food price rises or any kind of inflation. So debt, of course, is a major part. I mean, we've seen NGOs describe this as the world's worst debt crisis in history. And remember, this is prior to this war. So when we look at a country like Sudan, for instance, or other countries in Africa and Asia and indeed the Middle East, they are really at a really weakened capacity to be able to respond to the kinds of shocks that are certainly moving through the world's supply chains at this moment.
0: How do you think that we collectively, the citizens of this planet, react to this? Do you expect an enlightened reaction, or just doubling down on the dependence and being more desperate, like a drug addict becomes more and more desperate for a fix?
1: Well, I think we can see divergent responses here at the global level. I think it's certainly true that many states and many governments are responding to the current crisis by doubling down on fossil fuels, closing down the hatches and talking about national security, putting their country first, closing down the borders, and all of that kind of rhetoric that is unfortunately too common across much of the world at the moment. But on the other hand, I do feel that there's a large proportion of the world that's looking at this war and really reacting in horror and understanding that we need to, number one, halt the US-Israeli war against Iran, but also ensure that those countries that are and the world's population that is actually at most risk in this current moment needs to be prioritized. We need to act together to ensure that this doesn't turn into another example of crises that only benefit those in power. And that, I think, is something that's deeply felt across the world today.
0: But does that mean that there'll be a movement towards electric vehicles, for example? And in terms of fertilizers, alternatives to fertilizers, and less monoculture, more green growth. In other words, are we going to become less dependent on oil for transportation and less dependent on oil for fertilizers?
1: Well, I think the war really does illustrate and really clarifies the need to accelerate the move away from fossil fuels, whether that be in transport, whether that be in our food systems, or whether that indeed is in the way that war is actually waged. Remember, we've got to remember that war itself is fossil fuel based, and that's something that I think has not been well recognized in this current moment. So there is obviously a need to move even faster away from this kind of fossil fuel-based global system we live under. But I do think it's important to think about these not just in terms of a technical fix. It's not just just a matter of EVs or the like. It's about actually changing the way that we live. It's about changing the kinds of transport systems we rely upon, the kinds of urban structures and urban systems that we operate within. And as you point out, changing the nature of agriculture, moving away from the kind of fossil fuel based agricultural systems that really became so prevalent after the Green Revolution

0: in the 1950s and 1960s, where synthetic fertilizers based on fossil fuels and where machinery running on fossil fuels really became so predominant. So it's about a systemic change, and that's what I think we need to look for, not simply these technical fixes.
1: And in an ideal world, if we get off the drug, that would mean that oil would be basically used for making plastics and the helium to make chips. At the end of the day, and I mean this is a bit fanciful, but if you assuming that we recognize that oil is killing the planet and it has to be used just selectively for what cannot, in other words, you can replace gas and oil for transportation by electrifying transportation, but you can't replace plastics manufacture or helium, etc. Is that your understanding?
0: Well, no, there are ways of producing these kinds of essential materials and other kinds of chemicals that are not based upon fossil fuel production. The petrochemical world that we live within, these kinds of synthetic materials that really exploded on the world in the wake of the Second World War, and whose consequences that we're really living under in terms of the toxic pollution, microplastics, and so forth. There are alternative, if you like, substrates of ways of producing those kinds of materials. So what it requires, though, is a really a large-scale attempt and scientific research to actually move away from those petroleum-based production of these chemicals towards more sustainable forms of production. And those alternatives exist. They just need to be employed at scale and obviously at a global level, not simply in a few selected applications.
1: So is that to say then, if we went cold turkey on oil and gas, there are alternatives and we could have a healthier, cleaner planet?
0: Absolutely. There certainly are alternatives. But as I said earlier, I think this is not simply a matter of the right technical fix. It's also about changing the ways that we live and the kind of society that we live in, putting the priority on both an ecologically sustainable as well as a socially just world. And that, I think, is the urgent need. It's not just a simple matter of a scientific or technical fix.
1: So at this point, though, it would seem that the answer for the oil and gas producers, those that are bottled up there in the Gulf, like Kuwait and Bahrain and Qatar, and to a lesser extent Saudi Arabia, because they have a pipeline that goes across to the Red Sea. The UAE, of course, is in the midst of building more pipelines to bypass the Strait of Hormuz. How do you see that post-war, assuming that this war ends, and now the rumors are that Trump and Netanyahu are about to reignite the war, which could be incredibly catastrophic because Trump and particularly his Secretary of Defense, Hegseth, are totally delusional about how successful they've been so far. And intelligence reports indicate that the Iranians have not lost much of their military capacity, and they still have 70% of their missiles and drones, etc. So it could be a quite disastrous if it's reignited, which it may well be in the next 48 hours. But short of that, Adam, how do you see the workaround in terms of oil pipelines?
0: I mean, first of all, you're absolutely correct. Any kind of resumption of large-scale hostilities that we're kind of hearing mooted by Trump and others at this moment would be absolutely catastrophic in terms of the peoples of the region. We should also recognize that there's a hidden second war that's going on at the moment that really hasn't received the coverage that it deserves, I think, in at least the front pages of the mainstream media, and that is the war in Lebanon. About a quarter of Lebanon's population have been displaced as a result of Israeli attacks on the south of Lebanon. I live in London, and that's the equivalent of twice the population of London. And remember that so much of that population that has been displaced in Lebanon are going to be people who are elderly or very young or infirm. So we're really talking at a level of destruction that is quite horrifying, not to mention the fact that even though there's supposedly a ceasefire in the Lebanese context, that we've seen hundreds of people killed since the announcement of that ceasefire. So there is that war that has kind of fallen off the main pages of the press. But on your question of what's the alternative possibilities of new infrastructure, I mean, that all takes time. And certainly there are discussions and plans being raised by the Gulf states about trying to re-divert or build this new kind of infrastructure, whether it be pipelines to the Red Sea or new ports directly onto the Indian Ocean rather than the Strait of Hormuz. And I certainly expect those kinds of plans to accelerate when and if we come to a conclusion to the current war. But that does take time, and it's unlikely that it's going to make any difference in the short term.
1: So is there anything that you can tell our audience, our listeners, why they need your book? Because it really is so invaluable, and it condenses so much history about how we got into this massive dependence upon this part of the world, and how this war has brought this into our consciousness in a tragic way, which is likely to get worse and worse for both the people of this planet, and how the good news is, of course, that there are alternatives to this dependency.
0: Well, I think obviously the book was completed before the war began. And unfortunately, as you said at the outset, much of what I wrote in the book really, I think, is illustrated in what we're seeing today in the implications of the war and what it means for the peoples in particular, the peoples living in countries in the global south. But what I was really trying to do in this book is to show that when we think about oil, we have to move away from thinking about it just as a liquid fuel that we put in our cars, but also understand the way it has become so deeply embedded in all aspects of our lives. We spoke about plastics as one example, but also our financial systems depend greatly on the way that oil wealth flows through the world's financial markets. We can also see the way that oil is embedded in food systems, as we've spoken about, and oil is so central to the waging of war. So once we really kind of see oil in this ubiquitous way throughout all aspects of our daily lives, our industrial systems, our financial systems, it really, I think, does a lot in illuminating the history of the last 100 years or so, as well as what we need to do to move away from this oil-centered global capitalism that we currently live under.
1: Well, Adam and Ia, I thank you so much for joining us here today.
0: Thank you so much, Ian. It's been a great pleasure talking with you.
1: And again, I've been speaking with Adam Haniya, who's the director of the Middle East Institute, MBI Jabbett Chair in Middle East Studies, and professor of the Development Studies Department at the School of Oriental and African Studies at the University of London. He serves on the board of directors of the Middle East Research and Information Project and is a research fellow at the Transnational Institute in Amsterdam. And his books include Money, Markets, and Monarchies, The Gulf Cooperative Council, and the Political Economy of the Contemporary Middle East, and most recently, Crude Capitalism, Oil, Corporate Power, and the Making of the World Economy. And he has an article at the New York Review of Books, Bottling the World Economy. And this has been Background Briefing. I'm Ian Masters, and I'd like to thank producers Graham Fitzgibbon and Asha Price. And if you've missed any of today's program and would like to explore our vast archives, you can visit us at backgroundbriefing.org, where we'll include extended interviews searchable by topic and have made it easy for you to sign up for the daily email updates that provide links to resources, articles, and books discussed on the program. 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
2: You are listening to KOPN, Columbia. Coming up next on Against the Grain, the political power of the police. The power the police wield on the streets of this country is plain to see. Less visible, but no less formidable, is the immense political power and influence that the police exercise. Historian Stuart Schrader describes how police unions amassed enormous power over the last 50 years. And then at 11 on Fresh Air, writer Jessamyn Ward. She's the first woman and the first Black American to win the National Book Award for fiction twice, for Salvage the Bones in 2011 and Sing, Unburied, Sing in 2017. She earned her MFA from the University of Michigan and is a MacArthur Fellow. She teaches creative writing at Tulane University. Her new collection of essays is titled On Witness and Res Pair. And that's all on your listener-powered community radio station, KOPN. But first, here's the news.
3: Welcome to 2026 Talks, where we're following our democracy in historic times.
4: Every power plant in Iran will be out of business, burning, exploding, and never to be used again. I mean, complete demolition.
3: After threats of destroying, quote, an entire civilization, President Donald Trump is delaying attacks on Iran pending a ceasefire. Tehran looks willing to reopen the Strait of Hormuz during the two-week deal and is describing the agreement as a victory. The Speaker of Iran's parliament is making veiled threats to close another waterway, the Bab el-Mandeb Strait, at the mouth of the Red Sea, an important passage for oil, liquefied natural gas, wheat, rice, and fertilizer. Trump's allies still insist the war is vital to tame a global threat. In debate at the UN, Ambassador Mike Waltz cited the organization's reports of serious human rights problems there, including hiding weapons in hospitals and schools, to claims the Islamic Revolutionary Guard Corps is recruiting children. He says Iranian leaders see regional peace as a threat to their power.
5: As their country suffers, they are spending millions per day to enforce an internet blackout on those same civilians and those same children they are executing for daring to protest.
3: Russia and China vetoed a resolution aimed at forcing Hormuz open. Although the U.S. is holding off, Israeli airstrikes are still targeting Iranian bridges and railways, which the Israeli prime minister says are used to transport weapons. Members of Congress from both parties are condemning the dramatic escalation in Trump's recent rhetoric, with some asking if he should be impeached a third time or if the president's cabinet should remove him from power as unfit through the 25th Amendment. But Republican Trump critic and former New Jersey Governor Chris Christie says there's no one in the current cabinet who would stand up to him.
6: There's no one who can tell him no. There is no one who can tell him this is wrong, sir. In the first term, he had Rex Tillerson. He had Jim Mattis. You know, he had Bill Barr. He had people of real substance.
3: Rural hospitals are downsizing or preparing to close despite a federal plan to bolster them. While the Trump administration's Rural Health Transformation Fund provides $50 billion in spending over the next decade, that pales in comparison to the nearly $140 billion in federal funding. KFF projects they'll lose over the next 10 years. During the debate on the huge cuts to Medicaid in last year's megabill, administration officials touted the rural investment grants as a way to foster lasting health delivery solutions. Joan Alker with Georgetown University points out those hospitals are only going to get a small share of the grants.
7: The Trump administration, of their own volition in implementing this fund, have limited the amount of the fund that can go to rural hospitals to 15%.
3: Republican Clayton Fuller is poised to win the special election to replace former Georgia Representative Marjorie Taylor Greene, but by a much narrower margin than expected. Democrat Sean Harris campaigned as a, quote, dirt road Democrat and is urging common sense Republicans in the deep red Northwest Georgia district to vote for him, despite Trump strongly endorsing Fuller. I'm Edwin J. Vieira for Pacifica Network and Public News Service. 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
8: Hey, how are you? You're listening to the American Democracy Minute, keeping your government by and for the people. The Hail Mary stay application by Virginia Democrats to save their congressional redistricting referendum was rejected by the U.S. Supreme Court May 15th. The same day, the first challenge to Florida's map, tilting four more seats to the GOP, was heard. U.S. Supreme Court Chief Justice John Roberts unsurprisingly rejected the state's request for a stay of Virginia's Supreme Court decision. The state Supreme Court had invalidated the referendum for not having passed the legislature in two separate terms before voter approval. It ends the attempt by Virginia Democrats to gerrymander four additional blue-leaning seats to counter GOP gerrymandering in Texas, Missouri, North Carolina, Ohio, and Florida requested by President Donald Trump. Also on May 15th, the first of multiple lawsuits challenging Florida's new congressional map, drawn by the office of Governor Ron DeSantis and passed by Florida's GOP majority legislature, reached a Tallahassee courtroom. Equal Ground Education Fund and several voters argued the districts violate the Florida Fair Districts Amendment passed by voters in 2010. The governor, legislature, and conservative state courts have not enforced the amendment, which led to widespread partisan and racial gerrymandering. Common Cause, the League of Women Voters, and other pro-voter groups also have suits pending. Decisions are expected shortly. We have more at AmericanDemocracyMinute.org.

0: Today on Against the Grain, the power the police wield on the streets of this country is plain to see. Less visible, but no less formidable, is the immense political power and influence that the police exercise. Historian Stuart Schrader describes how police unions amassed enormous power over the last 50 years. From the studios of KPFA in Berkeley, California, this is Against the Grain on Pacifica Radio. I'm Sasha Lilly. When the largest social movement in U.S. history demanded police accountability and defunding, it ran into the tremendous political power of the police and police unions. In a country where unions have been historically weak, how did police unions build such power? Stuart Schrader answers that question in his book, Blue Power, How Police Organize to Protect and Serve Themselves. He's associate professor of history at Johns Hopkins University. Stuart, how would you characterize the extent of the political power of the police?
1: The police in the United States wield enormous amounts of power. I think the Black Lives Matter movement and other movements put a very strong awareness in many people's heads of the ways that police enact power on the streets, both in everyday encounters and when they control protests and other types of social mobilizations. But I think we've paid less attention to the ways that police wield power behind closed doors, the way that they engage in political maneuvers, the way they try to shape our politics at city, state, and federal levels, and the ways they often use politics to their advantage, trying to shape the very understanding of crime and public safety that many Americans hold. So we've paid less attention to that, and to the degree that people have been attuned to political maneuvers of police, they generally have considered it sort of a natural feature of our politics. It's just normal that a police union leader in a given city is always at odds with the mayor or the city council. It's a normal thing for a police union to attack and blast elected officials on social media. You know, we've taken it for granted that this is just the way things work. And so what I've tried to do in this book, Blue Power, is to say, first, we do need to pay attention to that kind of behind-the-scenes maneuvering, those political machinations that police have been engaging in, and also that this is not necessarily a natural feature of our politics. We shouldn't think of it as something that should go unquestioned. In fact, we should question it, and we should know that it has a history. It wasn't always this way. Before the 1960s, it really wasn't the case that we could say that in cities or in state legislatures or in Washington that the police were able to consistently get what they wanted from elected officials.
0: And we'll talk about that change, because you're right. As you say, there's, I think, an assumption that given the extent of police power, that police have always been that powerful. But I wanted to ask you, just to put that power in some context, how would you compare the power of police unions to other public workers in the United States?
1: The police union movement came into existence in its modern iteration at the same time as most other public sector unions came into existence. There was a massive wave of public sector unionization that began in the 1960s. In part, this was consistent with the broader social mobilizations of the 60s for greater rights and equality. But it was also the result of some very specific changes to local and state law, support that came all the way from the White House. Kennedy and Johnson supported public sector unionization. So police unions formed out of the same moment of legal changes. They were able to take advantage of new possibilities to form unions, bargain for contracts, gain access to grievance procedures, gain access to arbitration procedures at the same time as other unions for sanitation workers, for teachers, etc. So at the outset of that process, there was a real question that both organized labor had to contend with and police unions had to contend with, which was, are we one and the same? Are these two movements connected? Are police unions meant to be part of the same organizations as other workers? And I think it probably won't surprise your listeners to learn that it ultimately came to be the case that for the most part, police unions chose a different path. They took advantage of the same legal changes, the same energy that powered the public sector union movement, but largely they stood aside from it, worked separately, created their own institutions. And part of the reason for this was historical in that there were pre-existing organizations, benevolent associations, fraternities, etc., that police belonged to. But these had existed as kind of social organizations. In some cases, they provided insurance for officers and their families. In some cases, they were kind of like credit unions. They weren't part of the already existing labor movement. So when these organizations started to try to bargain collectively, they weren't coming at it from a tradition of unionism. They were coming at it from a tradition of protecting officers and supporting their families and being, in many cases, insular social clubs or police officers.
0: How did the U.S. labor movement traditionally, at least, regard the police? Because, of course, on a picket line, it might be police who'd be bludgeoning you as a striker.
1: When police first started to engage in union-like activities, some of them did reach out to the traditional labor movement. They reached out to the AFL-CIO, Teamsters, etc., these kind of large, you know, labor organizations, many of which were at the height of their power in the 1960s. And they asked, can we be a part of your movement? Can we gain some lessons on how to operate as unions? Can we draw on your experience and know-how in negotiations and the legislative process, etc.? And it was the case that some union officials were open to collaboration with the police, particularly the public, more public sector-oriented parts of the labor movement, especially AFSCME, the American Federation of State, County, and Municipal Employees. But a lot of labor leaders said, why on earth would we organize alongside cops? They've been the ones who've been breaking our strikes, arresting us at protests, and in some cases, you know, brutalizing us when we try to, you know, interfere with the operations of factories and other industries. There's been decades of history of police being the ones who are protecting scabs, who are breaking picket lines, etc. Why on earth would we want to collaborate with these guys? And on the other side, there were many police themselves who were really, really skeptical of any sort of affiliation with the labor movement. They would say, the labor movement is full of communists. It's, you know, full of reds and pinkos. We don't trust them. They don't have our best interests at heart. So there was mutual suspicion, mutual animosity, and that prevented some of the ties from forming that some of the advocates of those types of affiliations had hoped for. But it was nevertheless the case that the police unions did learn from, imitate, copy and even, you know, steal the ideas from the labor movement. And it has also been the case that in the years since that kind of initial moment when police unions formed in the late 1960s and early 70s in many cities, they've had much better fortunes than the both private sector labor movement and public sector movement. You know, organized labor has been suffering misfortune after misfortune over the decades, and the same cannot be said about police unions.
0: Were there constraints on police organizing in unions before the 1960s in terms of labor law in the state?
1: Yeah, it would be different from one state to the next, but in general, there were constraints. There were limitations. The police would sometimes make the argument that the law allowed them to unionize, and sometimes it would go to court, or sometimes the, you know, governor or mayor would just issue a decree saying no way. So it did require an organized effort to overcome the resistance of governors, mayors, and especially police chiefs. In fact, it was the case that in many cities, the biggest impediment was the police command, because the police unions often got their start, or the unionization efforts got their start, because police rank and file were opposed to the ways that chiefs and commanding officers ran police departments. They thought they were too authoritarian. They thought they were too, sort of top down in their management styles. The police officers wanted to change work unions to make it better for them, whereas the police chiefs, in most cases, wanted to change work routines to, you know, deal with social problems, crime, etc. And they didn't really see eye to eye, and so the police chiefs generally were resistant to empowering the rank and file, because they knew that if they did that, it would create the possibility that police would be able to resist command imperatives and changes to work routines, etc.
0: Right, and this division within the police, that is, of the police chiefs and the rank and file, is an important one in this story about police organizing themselves collectively. And I wanted to ask you, before we turn to the 1960s, where the tension between the chiefs and the rank and file police really started bubbling up, I wanted to ask you, did rank and file police engage in disruptive collective action before the 1960s, before they were organizing themselves in the kind of unions we'd recognize, like through striking or sick outs or other such actions?
1: There was a really famous incident in 1919 in Boston, which was an episode where the Boston police officers tried to form a union, and they tried to affiliate with organized labor, the mainstream of the labor movement. And the officials in Boston said no way, and the police went on strike. And it became a crisis kind of situation. There was arson and looting and mayhem. And the eventual result was that the governor of Massachusetts had to get involved and put down the strike. That was a guy named Calvin Coolidge, who then kind of rode the fame that he earned from putting down the police strike all the way into the White House. And so from 1919 until the 1960s, there was a lot of hesitancy among police about engaging in illegal strike activity or other types of collective action like that, because it had backfired so spectacularly in 1919 and had, you know, ushered in a president who himself was not really any friend of the labor movement. It's not to say that there was never any sort of collective action or efforts to unionize before the 1960s, but it wasn't really until around 1966, 67 that police started to engage in slowdowns, walkouts, etc. And that moment is really where my book's narrative begins.
0: I'm speaking with historian Stuart Schrader about his book, Blue Power, How Police Organize to Protect and Serve Themselves. I'm Sasha Lilly. This is Against the Grain. Then take us to the late 1960s, this time when the police rank and file started to organize itself in earnest. Can you just remind us of the social context in which such efforts by the police took place?
1: The middle of the 1960s was a moment of great social turbulence in the United States. On the one hand, the civil rights movement was at its peak. It had made really impressive legislative gains with the Civil Rights Act of 1964 and the Voting Rights Act of 1965. At the same time, the war in Vietnam was also ramping up. The student mobilization against that war and the broader anti-war movement was growing. And there was, of course, despite the gains of the civil rights movement, still a great deal of anger and frustration felt in many Black neighborhoods across cities of the United States, which turned into the rebellions of Watts in 1965, Harlem and Bed-Stuy in 1964, and perhaps most famously, Newark and Detroit in 1967. And of course, there were hundreds of other towns and cities across the country where there were rebellions and unrest. The urban rebellions played an important role in the effort by police to assert their political power. But I think that it is a somewhat counterintuitive way. On the one hand, the rebellions had the effect of empowering the police chiefs because they proposed a set of solutions to urban rebellion. They said, okay, look, to some degree, it's true that we police have not done a great job of preventing and tamping down this wave of rebellion. But we also know the answer. We need to reform policing. We need to train our officers better. We need to recruit according to higher standards. In effect, we need to upgrade and modernize and reform policing as it exists. The rank and file, on the other hand, were generally quite conservative, and they saw these rebellions as, you know, attacks on social order, and they saw them also in many cases as attacks on police themselves. And so they responded to the rebellions, really by rejecting them, but then also by, if not rejection, skepticism of the kind of, again, top-down reform measures that the police chiefs were trying to impose. The chiefs were successful in 1968 in getting legislation passed, the biggest anti-crime bill that had ever been issued was passed in 1968, and that sent a lot of money from Washington all around the country to many, many police forces in order to pay for new training, new types of experimental methods that might reform and transform policing and make it more effective. And it also bears mentioning that this moment was a period when violent crime was on the increase and police were, in some cases, getting the blame for not being able to take control of the growing crime problem. And so, again, chiefs proposed a set of reform measures in order to gain control over the crime problem. But rank and file police, the police unions, they used this kind of social disorder and mayhem that was represented both by the rebellions and by the increasing crime as a kind of platform on which they could say police need greater support, better salaries, better protections from discipline and punishment in order to get a hold on everything that's going wrong in society. And that powered the police union movement, the displeasure at the reform measures and the anger at the social upheaval that was occurring.
0: And how did that organization start? How did police link up with each other in that period in the mid-1960s?
1: There were different initial incidents that propelled unionization, but very quickly, people who were interested, officers who were interested in trying to form unions, started to get in touch with one another. So you would have somebody from Philadelphia travel to Baltimore, or somebody from New York travel to Detroit, or something like that. A national network of people interested in unionizing police very quickly formed. And they traded lessons, they, you know, had ideas about best practices, here's what worked in our city, here's what didn't work. And so there was a growing national conversation quite quickly that developed in the late 1960s. And already by the very beginning of the 1970s, police were trying to take their message to Washington. There's a photo that I have in the book of thousands of police officers who gathered on the steps of the Capitol building in Washington when they were trying to get the attention of Congress, hoping to have Congress pass certain types of legislation that would protect police, but also as a way of saying, look, there's a lot of us, we're organized, we're going to speak with a unified, coherent voice. And it wasn't really the case that Congress was ready to listen to this kind of unified voice of police, but that kind of organizing paid off certainly at the municipal and then state levels quite quickly.
0: And why was that? I mean, you write that it hasn't always been the case that democratically elected politicians, mayors and other representatives in cities would essentially take their marching orders from the police, which I think could broadly characterize things now. So why was it that these figures were receptive to the agenda of the police then?
1: I think there were two factors. The first factor is that particularly among Democrats, but also some Republicans, they were supportive of organized labor. They were supportive of public sector unionization. They saw the effort to improve working conditions and increase, compensation in order to attract better recruits as worthwhile. At the same time, elected officials in any city are worried about increasing crime. And it was the case that in the 1960s, the kind of playbook of denouncing elected officials when crime goes up and, you know, blaming them for that playbook really started to come into existence. And the police union movement was a part of it. The police union leaders very quickly learned how to instrumentalize crime fears and even, you know, crime statistics for their own benefit. So there was, you know, support from the from many elected officials for unionization broadly. They wanted to be very careful about rising crime, but it also quickly became clear that police were able to induce various types of chaos that no mayor wanted to experience. So there were, you know, walkouts and strikes in cities all over the country by police. I start the book with a incident of so-called blue flu calling out sick en masse in Detroit. And that happened right before the 1967 rebellion. And this is largely forgotten. I think many, many people know at least a little bit about the 1967 rebellion, but almost nobody remembers that it was preceded by this intense mobilization by Detroit police to try to overcome the mayor's resistance to their unionization drive and their effort to get a contract. There were strikes, and wildcat strikes in New York City. There was a strike in Baltimore. There was a strike in San Francisco. Both of those I spend a lot of time in the book investigating. So these strikes often resulted in chaos, in, you know, arson, looting. They paralyzed cities. And so even if officials were, somewhat supportive of unionization efforts, police were able to force officials to concede to them by going on strike. Now, again, many public sector unions went on strike in the 1970s, and of course, sanitation strikes are kind of the most common example of a strike that by public workers that makes everybody in the city miserable. But police strike had a kind of special power because elected officials were so worried about, you know, resulting crime sprees and, other forms of chaos. And in the case in Baltimore of the police strike there, it coincided with a sanitation strike. So really, almost every public sector worker in the city went on strike simultaneously, but it was the police strike that really turned it into a situation of chaos and had quite dramatic effects in the city.
0: What can you tell us more about those moments? You mentioned San Francisco as one example of how the police exercising their power affected the city.
1: The San Francisco police strike in the middle of the 1970s came on the heels of a concerted organizing campaign by the Police Officers Association. That police union had been taken over by a group of younger officers who were pretty militant, and their demands largely were oriented toward better compensation and also relaxation of some departmental rules. They wanted to get rid of patronage structures. So they were battling against city officials, in some cases collaborating with city officials. But it came to a head when the city, as many cities in the middle of the 1970s, was suffering a set of, you know, really severe fiscal challenges. And the Board of Supervisors said, we just can't afford to give you the raise you're demanding. And the San Francisco police officers at that time were basically the best paid officers in the state, and they wanted more money. When the Board of Supervisors, which was led by Dianne Feinstein at the time, said no to the raise they demanded, the officers went out on strike. And it was a multi-day strike. There were crime sprees, and police themselves engaged in a lot of vandalism, both on the streets, but also, you know, not every police officer went on strike. So the ones who went on strike sometimes got in fights with officers who didn't go on strike. They vandalized their cars or, you know, slashed their tires or whatever. So it was a pretty chaotic situation. And the, you know, mayor ultimately actually was able to bring the strike to a close against the wishes of the Board of Supervisors by kind of invoking somewhat questionable legal strategy. The outcome of the strike was not necessarily all beneficial for the police union. And this is one of the points I make throughout the book, is that although these police unions exercised power in really dramatic ways, it didn't always mean that they got exactly what they wanted or they got the benefits that they wanted. But they were consistent and kind of relentless in pushing forward to the next battle. And the San Francisco Police Union, at the same time as had some setbacks after the strike, it nevertheless managed to figure out, like, well, if we can't get what we want in the city from the Board of Supervisors or the mayor, maybe we can get what we want from the state legislature and the governor. And they designed a strategy in Sacramento that proved really, really effective. they were kind of pioneers of using the state legislature as a way to get what they couldn't get from the local city elected officials. Ultimately, that kind of strategy has become quite common for police unions all over the country.
0: Well, can you tell us more about that strategy and where else that it was so effective in increasing the power of the police?
1: Yeah, absolutely. The idea of using the state legislature is that if you can get something enshrined in state law, then it will apply to every police department around the state. So if you have a recalcitrant city council, the police might be able to basically overrule them by getting the state legislature to pass a law. And so in California, for example, one of the goals of the San Francisco Police Officers Association, which they brought to the state legislature, was to institute what is called a Law Enforcement Officer's Bill of Rights. It's basically a set of policies and procedures that protect officers in cases of discipline or investigations for misconduct. In some cities, like, for example, New York City, where the idea sort of originated, this was something that was built into the union contract. But union contracts are always negotiable. There's many factors that go into the signing of a union contract. And of course, a union contract only covers one city. So the idea that the San Francisco officers had was like, well, if we really want to make sure that this is rock solid, we should get it signed in the state legislature.
0: I'm speaking with Stuart Schrader about his book, Blue Power, How Police Organized to Protect and Serve Themselves. I'm Sasha Lilly. This is Against the Grain. So in the period that you're describing, this period of increased power of the police and the police finding ways at multiple levels to increase their power, increase their leverage, that was also a period where cities found themselves struggling with their budgets and having enough resources. How did this increased power and the demands of the police, including for protections and, of course, benefits and higher wages, how did that affect the ordinary residents of cities?
1: City budgets are finite, and police know it. I was surprised in my research to find example after example where police union officials would acknowledge that the city was running out of money. But their response was never to say, okay, we're all in this together. We'll take a pay cut because we recognize that the city is at risk of not being able to pay the bills. Instead, what they would say was, you better pay the police and cut the budget for libraries, parks and rec, road maintenance, you name it. They would over and over again insist police are the most important service that a city provides, and every other service should be subject to cuts, but not police. Now, many people would agree with that argument, but I found myself to be surprised at how explicit police officers themselves were in making it. And I think they kind of set the tone that then other elected officials and certainly, voters and commentators in the press adopted. And it has remained the case all the way up until the present that police do manage to see increases in their budgets, even as, other city services, parks and rec is a great example, their budgets are flatlined or they have to form, kind of public-private partnerships in order to find, resources to operate the parks. So this is a practice that we see going on in city after city of police resisting the kind of fiscal austerity that is imposed on other parts of the city government. Now, it is the case that in some cities, police have suffered budget cuts, they have suffered layoffs, but when the budget goes back into the black, they tend to be the ones who get their coffers replenished first.
0: Right. And is it not the case that some cities pay as much as 40% of their budget to the police, to say nothing of money allocated for settling lawsuits around police brutality?
1: Absolutely. Yeah. The settlement question is an important one, because this is another way that taxpayers are on the hook for the costs that police incur. And it is certainly true that in many cities, settlements for incidents of police abuse and even killing of people, you know, these can run into the, you know, hundreds of million dollars per year. And almost never is it the case that police themselves as individuals or police unions have to contribute to those settlement costs. There are a few examples where it has been the case, if unions are implicated in forms of illegal conduct, that they have had to pay out, but it's very, very rare. Usually it just comes out of the city budget or other types of funds that taxpayers are on the hook for. And even if they did come out of city police union budgets, at the end of the day, those are paid for by tax dollars anyway, because the money that police unions draw upon is dues collected out of police officers' salaries.
0: How did the efforts of the police, you know, you've been describing the 60s into the 70s, how did their political power grow? Because your book describes organizing that takes place within cities, and

0: most notable figure like this was Senator Joe Biden. But there were a number of others who started to become open to, you know, listening to police, advocating for what they wanted in Congress. And at the same time, as you suggest, police became more savvy. They learned their way around the halls of Congress. You know, figuring out how to get your way in a city, working with city council or the mayor, is quite different from the complexity of the House and the Senate, because of course there are committees and subcommittees and all kinds of arcane rules. So it took a while for police union officials to sort of figure out the ways of Washington, but they were oftentimes guided and led by some of these tough on crime elected officials. Again, Biden is a notable example. There's another guy I spent some time writing about in the book who is Mario Biaggi, who was a congressman who had actually been a police officer himself from New York City. And Biaggi and his staff made the decision to teach police officers how Congress worked, to give them ideas about when certain legislation was coming up. This is who you need to talk to. This is who you need to make the case to. This is the person who might be holding up a vote, et cetera, et cetera. So the role of an individual like Mario Biaggi was actually quite important, because without that sort of shepherd in Congress, some of the legislative gains that police were trying to get in Washington might have been impossible. They needed a figure who could help the different police organizations cohere. You know, many of them didn't get along with each other. They're, you know, it's a big country. There's a lot of organizations. There's a lot of different interests, you know, urban, rural, city, state, county, et cetera. You know, they didn't all see eye to eye. And of course, chiefs and rank and file were oftentimes at odds. So you needed an individual with a certain amount of authority and clout who could help get everybody in the room and find commonalities among the different agendas. And so Biaggi and Biden in the book I show were two of the most important figures in that way in Washington.
1: Stuart Schrader, can you talk about the affinities of the two political parties, the Democrats and the Republicans, to the police, and how the division that you mentioned earlier between the police chiefs, who had organized themselves in their own union, and who the rank and file police organized unions partially in opposition to their dictates, how the Democrats and Republicans related differently to these two sectors of these two parts of the police, and the particular role that the Democrats played. I mean, you've just been mentioning Joe Biden in being the most vociferous boosters of the police, but taking a particular orientation politically.
0: Democrats across the country tended to support the chiefs in the end of the 1960s and even through the 70s and into the 80s. The reason was that Democrats often supported the technocratic reform agendas of many of the most powerful police chiefs in this period. Democrats thought that to the degree that their agenda, and I guess I would say I'm mainly talking about more Northern Democrats, not Southern Democrats, they saw the police chief's reform agenda as compatible with pushes for civil rights, for greater equality, etc. The police union movement was always interested in what we might call law and order politics, a real tough on crime agenda, sort of lock them up and throw away the key. And, you know, it wasn't exclusively Republicans who were espousing this, but obviously this was the watchword of figures like Richard Nixon and then, you know, Ronald Reagan. And that

0: kind of division between a reform orientation from the top of the police hierarchy being associated with the Democrats and the real tough on crime rank and file police being associated more with Republicans did ultimately create some challenges, because by the time a really large crime bill is coming up for a vote in Congress, it was necessary in this period to find some commonality across that sort of divide. And it wasn't really until the 1994 crime bill, which was absolutely shepherded through by Democrats, Joe Biden and Bill Clinton, Joe Biden in the Senate and Bill Clinton in the White House. But it offered something to all parties. It offered benefits to police rank and file in the promise of enough funding to hire 100,000 new officers across the country. This was Bill Clinton's kind of bottom line about that legislation. 100,000 new cops is what would result, and they would engage in community-oriented policing. But it also offered a number of racial justice measures and other reform measures that appeased more liberal Democrats and so forth. So big legislation is hard to pass, increasingly harder and harder to pass. But in order to get it across the line, it has to offer something to multiple constituencies. And in the 1990s, again, because of the kind of organizing work to get police in, from different perspectives all in the room talking to one another, that people like Biden did, they were able to craft legislation that was palatable to sort of both sides of that, both partisan but also kind of political division within the profession of policing.
1: Because of time, I'm just jumping a little bit ahead here. So in recent years, in the 2010s, there was a growing movement against police brutality. And then, of course, in 2020, culminating with the largest protest movement in U.S. history against the police killing of George Floyd. At that point, the police had consolidated enormous power. Was that power challenged in that moment? And if not, why not?
0: I think that the moment of Black Lives Matter protest in 2020 and some years earlier, 2014, 2015, did pose a challenge to the political power of police. But because police had been so well organized, so adept at getting their way in state legislatures, certainly in arbitration proceedings, in the kind of labor setting, it was very, very hard for this movement that burst onto the scene out of anger, indignation, hurt, pain. You know, it was really hard for this movement to be able to marshal the same types of organization and kind of political savvy and staying power that police unions had. It's nevertheless the case that in the years since the 2020 protests and rebellions, more and more progressive elected officials are getting elected, whether it's, city councils or state legislatures, and whether they're members of, DSA or just more progressive Democrats. It's really true that people who are clued into the kind of politics of Black Lives Matter and critical of policing are now in positions of elected power and authority. So that does not mean that police unions are, on their heels or are, at risk of being defeated. But they're encountering a new type of political situation that is a bit unfamiliar. And I really don't think that they are, in many cities, quite as powerful as they were, in decades past. I think the kind of best indicator of this is that some police unions are looking to Washington for assistance. The police union of the Washington, D.C. Police Department is the kind of best example of this. And of course, Washington, D.C. has a particular political status that allows Congress to have some influence over the city. But that police union, when faced with progressives on the city council who are really trying to fairly dramatically transform what policing in the city looks like, they've run to Congress and to really conservative MAGA members of Congress for help. So the necessity of doing that sort of thing is, from their perspective, I think, created by the power of progressive elected officials on the city council who really have taken to heart many of the lessons of the movements of the past decade plus.
1: But even with those caveats, obviously the movement to defund the police really foundered, and I'm curious to know what you think it might take, given the enduring power of the police, for social movements to actually, you know, significantly restrain the police or defund them.
0: Well, I would say that, you know, Blue Power, the title of my book, is also a kind of explanation for, on the one hand, why the argument arose that police needed to be defunded. They've used their power to accumulate enormous amounts of the public purse, and they've also used their power to create a situation of widespread impunity. There's very little risk of severe punishment for misconduct. So Blue Power explains why people started to make the argument that police needed to be defunded. But I think Blue Power also explains why that movement for defunding was not ultimately all that successful, even though it was an idea espoused by literally millions of Americans. So the question of how to mitigate and lessen the political power of police is a difficult and complicated one. But I do think that, as I've been suggesting, you know, political shifts that remove some of the most reliable allies in positions of legislative authority is one important step. It doesn't mean that legislation that will constrain police would be easy to pass, but it becomes much easier when there are greater numbers of progressive officials. At the same time, I also think that there needs to be a continued strategy of protest, mobilization, and direct action, changing public consciousness, so that the way that police have been able to dominate conversations about crime and public safety and other aspects of our politics is lessened and weakened. Police have too much ability to shape the kind of public sphere when it comes to these matters. And the Black Lives Matter movement was able to change the conversation, but I think it still needs to continue to be transformed, and pressure definitely needs to be mounted somewhat relentlessly. Because in fact, part of the reason that police have been so successful politically is because of their own relentlessness.
1: And lastly, Stuart, would it make an impact or a significant impact for unions to kick the police out of the labor movement?
0: I do think that the labor movement should kick police out. At the same time, police have already learned so much from the labor movement. They have so much experience and know-how that it's not totally clear to me that it would dramatically change the way that police unions operate. But I do think, nevertheless, that the ongoing efforts in SEIU and some other unions to push police out, I think these are really valid objectives, and they have been really important organizing tools to change people's consciousness and also understanding of what the purpose of the labor movement is in the first place. I would just say, why include within the labor movement, which is organized around the fundamental principle of solidarity, why include organizations that are unwilling to extend that solidarity, but instead largely just work in their own interests?
1: Stuart Schrader, thank you so much.
0: Thank you very much for having me.
1: Stuart Schrader is the author of Blue Power, How Police Organize to Protect and Serve Themselves. He's associate professor of history at Johns Hopkins University and director of the Chloe Center for the Critical Study of Racism, Immigration, and Colonialism. You've been listening to Against the Grain. I'm Sasha Lilly. Thanks so much for listening, and please tune in again next time.
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1: 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This is only a test.

0: If this had been an actual emergency, you would have been given specific information and instructions. KOPN serves the Central Missouri operational area. This concludes this test of the emergency alert system.
1: HYY in Philadelphia. This is Fresh Air. I'm Tanya Mosley. Today, writer Jessamyn Ward. She's a two-time National Book Award winner, a MacArthur Fellow, and the author of Salvage the Bones and the memoir Men We Read. Her new book, On Witness and Respair, is a collection of nonfiction essays written over 17 years from her home in rural Mississippi. She's known for writing about grief, the daily beats of loss after the deaths of friends and family members, including her brother and partner. Jessamyn Ward notes the timing of her book with the rolling back of civil rights protections in the United States.
2: There are powerful actors everywhere who do not have my best interests or, you know, people who are like me, our best interests at heart. And what I can do in order to push back against that is I can return to the word.
1: And jazz critic Martin Johnson reviews a new album from cellist and composer Tamika Reid. First News.
3: Live from NPR News, I'm Lakshmi Singh. Acting Attorney General Todd Blanche is not ruling out the possibility that rioters who believe they were wrongfully prosecuted over the 2021 insurrection at the U.S. Capitol might get paid from a more than $1.7 billion fund. The Justice Department sparked concerns among members of Congress that setting up a fund to resolve President Trump's multi-billion dollar lawsuit against the IRS would amount to a taxpayer-funded payout to Trump's friends. At a budget hearing today, Blanche told Republican Senator Susan Collins of Maine the fund is structurally similar to an Obama-era fund designed to compensate Native American farmers who allege they were victims of racial discrimination.
4: It is true that this is unusual. That is true. But it is not unprecedented. And it was done to address something that had never happened again either. So there is an unprecedented nature of what we did yesterday in response to years and years of weaponization, just to correct a few things.
3: Democratic Senator Chris Van Hollen of Maryland says the fund is, quote, pure theft of public funds. The death toll from the ongoing Ebola outbreak in the Democratic Republic of Congo has risen to 131, according to local health authorities. NPR's Jonathan Lambert reports more than 500 people are suspected to be sick because of the outbreak.
5: On Tuesday, the head of the World Health Organization said he is deeply concerned about the scale and speed of this outbreak. A rarer species of the Ebola virus, called Bundibuyo, is behind it. Standard field tests often miss this virus, and it's likely that it's been spreading in the region for weeks under the radar. At least one American, a doctor who is working in DRC, tested positive and is experiencing symptoms. The risk to the U.S., however, is low, as Ebola doesn't spread as easily as an airborne disease like COVID. But the risk to Central Africa is high. Because it's a rarer species, there are no approved treatments or vaccines for the virus that's spreading. Jonathan Lambert, NPR News.
3: President Trump's discount website for prescription drugs called TrumpRx is getting an update. The site will now include hundreds of generic drugs. Here's NPR's Sydney Lepkin.
6: TrumpRx has added 602 generic drugs. That's in addition to the brand name drugs available to cash paying patients at a discount. The site offers what it calls presidential deals on brand name drugs that range from 10% off for GSK's antiviral inhaler Relenza to up to 93% off for Novartis's multiple sclerosis pill Mayzent. Users can print coupons to use at a pharmacy or follow links to drug company websites to purchase medication. TrumpRx also includes generic drugs at what it calls standard prices. It directs users toward discount sites like Amazon and Cost Plus Drugs. President Trump says more than 10 million people have visited TrumpRx.gov. Sydney Lupkin, NPR News.
3: This is NPR. Train service is starting to gradually resume on the Long Island Railroad now that a tentative deal is in place to end a train workers' strike that shut down the country's busiest commuter rail system for days. Limited service on the LIRR was expected to begin this hour, then full speed by evening rush hour. The labor dispute over salaries and health coverage, among other items, affected rail service. It typically serves more than 250,000 people every day in the New York City area. A group of big cities and small towns in conservative Utah is working to bring more renewable energy to the electric grid. The effort could be a model for other U.S. cities to take climate action, even as the federal government pulls back on clean power. David Kondos of member station KUER reports.
7: The coalition, called Utah Renewable Communities, has a big goal: generate enough clean power to offset the electricity used in nearly 300,000 homes and businesses. To do this, the communities plan to build new energy projects like solar and wind. It's a unique collaboration, with the projects funded by a small monthly fee on customers' bills and the regional utility delivering the power to the grid. Emily Quinton is sustainability director with Summit County, one of the coalition's 19 members.
8: It shows us that at the local level, you can continue to move on climate strategies kind of regardless of the federal winds.
7: The group plans to begin adding new power to the grid by 2030. 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

0: This is Fresh Air. I'm Tanya Mosley. There's a small town in coastal Mississippi called DeLisle. Mostly Black, a few thousand people. Most of them have lived there for generations. My guest today, writer Jessamyn Ward, was raised there. And her family has been there for more than 100 years. And for the last two decades, she's been writing about it. Her new book is a collection of 22 nonfiction essays that Ward wrote over 17 years. She wrote the first one in 2008, 3 years after Hurricane Katrina took her grandmother's house. She wrote the last one in 2025, sitting with the loss of her brother and her partner and her grandmother, going back to the music she had grown up on, because as she writes, it was the only place that still felt like home. Ward is the first woman and the first Black American to win the National Book Award for Fiction twice for her novels Salvage the Bones and Sing, Unburied, Sing. She is also a MacArthur Fellow. The title of the essay collection is called On Witness and Despair, which is also the title of her 2020 Vanity Fair essay about the death of her spouse and the father of her children. Despair is an English word that was nearly obsolete for 100 years. It means the recovery of hope after despair. Jessamyn Ward, welcome back to Fresh Air.
1: It's good to be here. Thank you for having me.
0: Despair, that old word that is the definition being fresh hope after despair. The reader never sees it inside, and I'd love to know for you to talk to me about that word, despair, a word that's from really the 1500s. How did you even find that word to be able to articulate the bigger thing that you wanted to say?
1: I discovered the word in 2020, like during 2020, that year. You know, and I had just lost my partner, the father of my children. I just lost him in January of that year. You know, the pandemic began. We were, sequestered from each other. I was unfortunately spending a lot of unhealthy time on Twitter. But it was serving a purpose, right, at the time because, you know, we were also isolated. And back then, Twitter was one of those places, you know, as a social media app that we can go to where we could find a sense of community, a sense of togetherness, a sense of connection. You know, one of the reasons that I spent so much time on Twitter was because I was using Twitter as a tool to discover new writers. And so I was following a poet, and this poet was talking about how they had discovered the word despair and that they were sort of spending their time sort of meditating on it in this sort of terrible, really difficult moment, right? When so many of us, you know, no matter where we were in the world, we were dealing with, you know, the trauma of the pandemic, right? And of seeing the world remade into, you know, something that was very unfamiliar and scary. And a lot of us, I think, you know, we're feeling uncertainty, and I definitely think that a lot of us were feeling a strong sense of despair, you know. And so this poet was sort of talking about how they discovered this word and they were holding it close to them and they would sort of return to it. And I was so struck by that idea, right, that there was a word that existed that was the opposite of despair.
0: Before I even say this, I want to offer my condolences on the loss of your beloved, as you call him, you describe him in this essay. But I also was really struck by you finding this word at a time that was dark for a lot of people, but it was especially dark because you had literally just lost your beloved right before we went into lockdown. So you were living at home with your children, grieving together. Mm-hmm. Can you take me just a little bit to that moment and the things that you were doing to try to find your way as you are really sitting in your grief in isolation?
1: Yeah, I mean, when my beloved died, I knew that in my experience, the next 2 years would be just a... you know, that I would be mired in the you know, the terrible muck of grief, right? That I would sort of struggle with it, that time would escape me, that I would, you know, wrestle with that constant pain and longing and loss. And because I'd had the experience of losing, you know, my brother, my sibling, you know, in my early 20s, yes. when he was 19. And so I knew that especially like for me, that those first 2 years would be difficult. But I think having to navigate my grief during the pandemic, when the world that I thought that I knew and that I had planned my life around suddenly did not exist anymore. You know, one world ended. And you know, I've always been, sort of struggled, I think, with depression, with despair, even before my brother died. But right before my partner died, I'd reached this point in my life where, and probably in large part because I was, you know, sort of successful in my vocation, you know, as far as like the outside markers go, right? Mm-hmm. I'd published, I had, you know, had been honored in various ways. And so there was a part of me right before my partner died that was actually, you know, optimistic in a way, right? That believed that I would continue to, you know, to do the work and to, you know, build my little family and nurture my little family and that things would continue to get better.
0: It's a powerful thing to let yourself be optimistic after experiencing loss in a way, because you experienced the loss of your brother, but before that you had lost friends and other relatives and a fair amount of loss that might be more than the average person might experience. And there's an anticipatory grief that kind of lives with that, right? Where you don't quite let yourself feel wholly optimistic.
1: Yeah.
0: And so this moment, this catastrophic thing that happens with your spouse dying, to step out of that optimism, is that what happened? Or tell me how that, what happened?
1: I didn't step out of it. I feel like I just fell, right? I plummeted out of it. And I think that is something that I still struggle with to this day, right? Like losing my partner like that on top of all of the other, you know, sort of losses that I experienced and that I have to live with, I didn't believe in, I was no longer optimistic. And a part of me, a very dark part of me, just felt like, you know, what is this for, right? Like, life is just a senseless slide to the grave. Like, that's so dark. But that's what I felt like in those, you know, in those 2 years.
0: Especially with having children in the house.
1: Right, right. I mean, that was one of the more difficult sort of aspects of losing my partner, right? Because I had navigated life as a, you know, a sister who'd lost her brother, you know, a friend who's lost friends, a cousin who's lost cousins, right? You know, as a granddaughter and a great-granddaughter who'd lost, you know, grandparents and great-grandparents. But both of my parents are still alive, right? And I was sort of dimly aware that kind of loss would reverberate through my children's lives. And I didn't, you know, as I was like wrestling with my own grief, right here, I have to, even though I feel you know, completely devastated, right, and dark, yet I still have to remain present and try to, I don't know, to help my children to believe that, I don't know, that life isn't all darkness.
0: Let's take a short break. But first, if you're having thoughts of suicide, help is available by calling or texting 988. That's the National Suicide and Crisis Lifeline. Again, that number to call or text is 988. My guest is author Jessamyn Ward. Her new essay collection is titled On Witness and Despair. We'll continue our conversation after a short break. This is Fresh Air.

0: This is Fresh Air, and today I'm talking with award-winning author Jesmyn Ward. Her new essay collection, On Witness and Respair, is a collection of 22 essays about grief, motherhood, the people she has lost, and the home that she keeps coming back to. There's a moment in this essay, Witness and Respair, where, I guess lack of a better term, the dam breaks for you. You know, you're in the midst of COVID, and so to remind everyone, we're all at home sequestered, and you...
1: The following is a statewide monthly test of the emergency alert system, originating from the Missouri State Highway Patrol in Jefferson City and coordinated with the local broadcasters in your community. This is only a test.
2: You know, so at that time, right, as I'm, you know, experiencing that first, like, terrible wave of grief, and I am also very aware of, I don't know, of my history, my family's history, my community's history, you know, what it meant to grow up. And to be a black, to grow up black in Mississippi, to be a black Mississippian, to be a, you know, a black Southerner. And so one of the sort of motivations for me in pursuing writing was this idea that I would push back against our erasure, or what I understood as our erasure, right? And you know, that was something that was like very clear for me, especially you know, like after my brother died.
0: That was part of your purpose, right?
2: Right. Mm-hmm. Was to say, you know, like, no, like, we're here. We, you know, we live, we love, you know, because I don't know, because especially like, you know, in my brother's case, it just felt like he was erased, right? I mean, by the legal system, who didn't hold the person who killed him responsible for his murder.
0: Right. So to let the audience who doesn't know, your brother died by a drunk driver in a car accident, and the person who was responsible for his death really did not receive the punishment that you believe that he should have.
2: Right. Well, he wasn't charged with my brother's death at all. He was charged with leaving the scene of an accident. Mm-hmm. And that's it. That's what he received, you know, time, 5 years for, and some was ordered to pay some restitution. And that's it. Right. And so, and that felt like extreme erasure to me, I think, and only definitely cemented my understanding of what it meant to be, a, you know, a black person in the South, right. To face the erasure of our humanity again and again and again and again. You know, so this is the context that I was coming to the summer of 2020 with. And, you know, and I felt like in my lifetime, you know, I was born in 1977, I'd never witnessed a movement or a collection, right, of people coming together, of them, you know, sort of bearing witness to that systemic erasure and then standing up and pushing back against it, right? Like, mm-hmm. I think that definitely happened, you know, during in the civil rights movement and then in the 70s, right, with the Black Power movement. But I'd never seen it. I'd never witnessed it. And so it was, I think, shocking for me to see, you know, to see people who were not black and, you know, who were not Southern and who, you know, were, you know, people from all kinds of people, right, who had nothing in common with George Floyd, but people suddenly, like, sitting with that history, sitting with that fact, sitting with that erasure and saying, we see you.
0: yeah, that was a very overwhelming experience for you, for maybe the Black American who has really lived in this country, always having to prove and show and say this is real. And so people are actually saying this is real. We see it. We are standing out, and we are standing as witnesses.
2: Right.
0: And that part of that essay was really powerful to me, because now we're in this moment. And I wonder, how do you hold the truth now that the grieving we saw as collective action, in a way, has turned against itself and kind of helped trigger and create this massive campaign to end civil rights?
2: Right. You know, it's this is difficult for me to talk about, because I haven't, you know, on the day that the Tennessee legislature was erasing the seat, you know, the one seat that was occupied by a Black congressperson in Memphis.
0: Mm-hmm.
2: It was so difficult. I found myself crying. And I mean, I know that I wasn't the only one, right, who felt this sense of loss and this felt this sense of, you know, devastation to know that, you know, that so many people who fought, you know, for this legislation and for these rights, like, you know, with a vote, like they were, that work was undone, unraveled. And, I don't know. It's difficult for me to navigate. And
0: I can almost hear your thoughts as you're trying to find them. Because, like, when you're sitting there and you're watching all these people, it's like you had just lost your spouse and dove deep into a depression and despair after losing him, after being so optimistic. And then there's this other moment of optimism.
2: Right.
0: And is it now another well of despair, or are we in rest, you know?
2: I don't know. I in the past year and a half, I continue to return to the work. But then that's what I've done my entire life, right? So mm-hmm. when I lost my brother, I did that. Losing my brother was actually one of the things that made me commit to pursuing this, right? To writing. And then, you know, after Hurricane Katrina, when I was in another moment, I think, where I thought about quitting, right? I return to the writing, right, and to what I think, like, the good that I think that the writing is accomplishing in the world, right? And and then after my partner died, again, like, I almost quit, and then I returned to the writing, and I feel that way. I feel that very strongly now, right? That, you know, because so much about what is happening right now feels, just as it did, you know, in 2020, it feels like it's outside of my control, right? There mm-hmm. are powerful actors everywhere who do not have my best interests, or, you know, people who are like me, our best interests at heart. And what I can do in order to push back against that is I can return to the word. Mm-hmm. And believe in the power of storytelling, and believe that storytelling leads us to empathy and leads us to connection, and that is a good thing. And then I can just sit down every day and do the work. I've worked harder in the past, you know, year and a half than I've worked in a long time.
0: Our guest today is award-winning author Jessamyn Ward. We'll be right back after a short break. I'm Tanya Mosley, and this is Fresh Air.

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0: This is Fresh Air. I'm Tanya Mosley. And my guest today is writer Jesmyne Ward. She's the first woman and first Black American to win the National Book Award for Fiction twice, for Salvage the Bones in 2011 and Sing, Unburied, Sing in 2017. She earned her MFA from the University of Michigan and is a MacArthur Fellow. And she teaches creative writing at Tulane University. Her new collection of essays is titled On Witness and Despair. I want to talk about the essay Raising a Black Son in the U.S. You wrote this in, it was published in 2017 for The Guardian. And at the time of this essay, you were, I think you were 40 years old, and you had a two-year-old daughter, and you were pregnant with your son. And in this excerpt I'd like to have you read, you are about to undergo a battery of tests and also learn the gender of your child.
1: As the months progressed, I developed gestational diabetes and agonized over the prospect of another premature birth. I wanted my second child to have the time in the womb my first didn't. I wanted to give the second the safety and time my body failed to give the first. I also underwent an entire battery of tests for genetic abnormalities. A bonus of one of the tests was that I would learn the sex of the child I was carrying. When the nurse called to deliver my test results, I was nervous. When she told me I was having a boy, my stomach turned to stone inside me and sank. Oh God, I thought, I'm gonna bear a black boy into the world. I faked joy to the white nurse and dropped the phone after the call ended. Then I cried.
0: Thank you for writing that and for reading it. And I will say, Jesmyne, that I have never read that in a way that captures this feeling. The moment that you heard those words, that it's a boy, that the first emotion was grief. And why was it important for you to find the language to name it?
1: I think one of the reasons it was important for me to find the language to name it was because, well, one, because I was being honest about that experience, right? And what it felt like to hear those words and to, you know, given what I know of this country and of this region, to bring a child into that, right?
0: And a boy in particular.
1: A boy, right. And I think I also, you know, one of the reasons that it's important for me to write towards what hurts, to write towards grief, to, you know, to write towards pain, really, is because I know that other people are experiencing this, right? I mean, you know, whatever, when I'm writing towards, you know, grief or hurt or loss, I know that other people are struggling. I mean, maybe in a, you know, a different version, right? But I know people are struggling with that same thing. And I, you know, think back to, especially to when I lost my brother, right? And I was in my early 20s and I knew next to nothing, right? And I was searching for art that could help me understand what I was living through and that could help me better bear it. And I couldn't, it was difficult for me to find work that did that. And so, you know, that's part of what I want to do, right? I want to write about these issues because I know that people are living through them. And I think about, you know, what I wanted someone to share with me, right? How I wanted someone to connect with me when I was living through whatever I was living through. And so, you know, that's one of the reasons it was important for me to write that essay, even though, you know, it feels uncomfortable. It can feel uncomfortable.
0: This essay goes on to talk about how when you found out you're having a boy, you also thought about your brother. And I'm curious, what have you told your children about their uncle, your brother?
1: I bring him up a lot. You know, they know that he died before they were born. You know, they've seen pictures of him. I will, the reason, part of the reason that I bring him up is because, you know, with them often is because anytime something happens that reminds me of him or reminds me of something that he said to me, you know, or some experience that we had together, like, I'll just relate it, you know, and in doing so, you know, I think I do it because, you know, there are some stories, there's some experiences that I had with my brother that we had together. Like, it was just the two of us, right?
0: Only you all know them.
1: Those, right.
0: Yeah.
1: Right. Only we know them. And when I die, I don't want those stories to dissolve with me or to disappear with me. And yeah, so I share them with my kids. And there are some things that I know about my, or that I experienced with my brother that maybe my younger siblings were too young, you know, to remember. And so I'll, you know, share those stories with them. Like, it's important for me, you know, that even though he isn't here, and even though my children will never have the chance to meet him, you know, that I try, you know, to communicate something of who he was, and of how much I loved him and just enjoyed him, you know, to them.
0: You write that you hope that your son sees 12 and 21 and 40 and 62, that he and his sister is there to bury you. And that part just moved me so much, because I don't even know, even as a mom, if I've thought about that moment where I will be gone for them.
1: You know, I think about it. I think about death a lot, you know, and you know, maybe that's, I think, given my past, you know, it's a logical, I think, response for me, right? Because, you know, when I was in my early 20s and, you know, my brother, again, was hit and killed by a drunk driver when he was 19, right? When you're in your early 20s, like, you just think, you never think that anything bad will happen to you and to the people that you love, right? I mean, unless you've already experienced it even earlier, right? Mm-hmm. But I mean, at that time, I just didn't, I thought bad things will happen to other people. They won't happen, you know, I don't know, they won't happen to us. And then my brother died. And then, you know, my friends died. And then my cousin died. And then I don't know, I sort of understood, you know, I understood that, you know, when you're young, sometimes you take life for granted and you take the continuation of life for granted. And so I always think about, I think about death a lot, because I know how abrupt and unexpected it can be.
0: You know, Jesmyn, I know that you've gotten some criticism for living in this space, for sitting in these hard things that are just reality, but they're hard. I mean, I think I saw one criticism of someone saying trauma porn. Mm-hmm. But what does it do for you in practical terms when you're out in the world, for people to know you at such an intimate level through your most vulnerable, most painful parts of yourself, through your writing? How does being seen, witnessed to this level feel? What does it do for you in managing what is very hard stuff?
1: That's a difficult question to answer. I mean, you know, it's good to feel like you're seen, right? Like, it's good to be witnessed. It's good to feel like your story resonates with people, and it makes them feel. I'm very invested in being honest. And, you know, and so this work does that. And even though it can make me feel uncomfortable and sometimes very vulnerable because it's so intimate, still, you know, I believe, you know, that I'm fulfilling my responsibility to the people and to the place that I'm writing about. And I think that I meet readers, right? And one of the, you know, most moving experiences for me was definitely when I was on book tour for Men We Reaped, for my memoir,
0: yes.
1: You know, which is all about my brother and like the loss of my friends, right? And this is a very like individual, particular story, right? As far as like the details are concerned. And I began to meet readers, to meet people who would, you know, come up to the, you know, table and as I'm, you know, signing their books and we're having a conversation and they would, you know, they would get very emotional. And they would say, I heard this over and over again. They would say, I felt like you were writing my life, right? Because
0: yeah.
1: they had, you know, they were struggling with some loss, some grief, right? Some person who they love that they are, you know, just trying to figure out how to navigate it. And at first it was like hearing that is a little jarring because, you know, a memoir is so particular to the person who writes it and so particular to you. But then I realized I was so grateful that readers, you know, shared that sentiment with me because it made me feel less alone.
0: You know, Jasmine, my mother lost her brother at 19 too. So I'm kind of like your children, you know?
1: Yeah.
0: And I asked her once naively, as a young adult, I asked her how often she thinks about him. And she said, every day.
1: Mm-hmm.
0: And she told me that sometimes when she meets people, she wants to say, I had a brother, because mm-hmm. can you really know me unless you know that? And I've been sitting with that for years because I think like, wow, my mom never talked about her brother to me. And did I ever... You know, this whole part of her that I just didn't know, that every day that was the thought that was running through her mind is her brother.
1: Mm-hmm.
0: And your writing just really puts that in such focus for me, mm-hmm. that you writing about these things allows me to understand you, to see you in such a fuller way.
1: Mm-hmm. And then to understand your mother in a different way, right? And to understand, I don't know, what that, you know, that continuous, like, wrestling with grief, like, what that experience was like,
0: yes.
1: you know, for her. And the fact that that was a private battle that she fought every day, you know, to sit with that loss, but then still figure out a way to live with it.
0: Mm-hmm. Yeah. Our guest today is award-winning author Jess

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1: This is Fresh Air, and today I'm talking with award-winning author Jesmyn Ward. Her new essay collection, On Witness and Respair, is a collection of 22 essays about grief, motherhood, the people she has lost, and the home that she keeps coming back to. Your parents had the same relationship with Mississippi that you do. They, I find this fascinating. They left and then they came back. And Mississippi is such a... The state has hurt your family for generations, and every generation has gone back. What is it about Mississippi that pulls you home?
2: You know, we've had conversations about Mississippi and about California. And, you know, my mom, she really, you know, like, my mom won't leave, I think, in part for the reason that me and my sisters, I think, struggle with leaving because it was the last place that we knew our brother, right? And that she knew her son. And so I think that that makes it really difficult, right, for us to, to live in another place, right, away from this place where, you know, where this is the last place that he was alive. But my mom has also said that if she could do it over again, that she would not have returned to Mississippi when we moved back when I was three, and she was pregnant with my younger brother, right, who's her second child. You know, that she would have stayed in California. My mother, she really loved it there in the Bay Area. You know, I think she felt a sense of sort of freedom, a lifting of that weight, right?
1: There's also the possibility of another story, you know, especially with your brother.
2: Right. Like, you know, and I'm pretty sure she thinks about that too, right? Like, would he have lived past 19? What was it? What would his life, you know, look like now? Would she have been able to create sort of more opportunities and different choices for him if we would have remained in the Bay Area? I don't know. So I chose to return because I, you know, this is the place that inspires me. This is the, you know, these are the people, right? The community, my family, my extended family, like they inspire my work and inform the stories, you know, that I tell. And so I wanted to be in that place and to see if I could create in that place. And then also I felt like working as a writer and living as a writer in Mississippi would keep me honest because I'm living around the people who I'm writing about. So it's more difficult for me to, you know, for me to gloss over the details and for me to, you know, make the story easy and for me to, you know, like I think if I were farther away and more disconnected from that, my family and my community in this place, that, you know, that it might make it easier, right, for me to begin to gloss over the facts, you know, of what life is like for the people who I love.
1: The closing essay in this book, it's called You Tell Your Story, You Survive. Mm-hmm. And you first delivered this as a lecture in 2019. You give a name to a verb that you've been reaching for, kind of. I feel like you've been reaching for it. Salvage. Mm-hmm. And the word is from your National Book Award-winning novel, Salvage the Bones. And you write a very particular and interesting reason why you love that word. Can you read a little bit of why?
2: Sure. When I settled on the title for Salvage the Bones, one of the reasons I was so invested in using the word salvage is because it is so close phonetically to the

0: word savage. At home, young people in my community have redefined the word, have stripped it of its racist meaning, and instead recast it. They call themselves savages and declare that they are resourceful. They call themselves savages and declare that they have the courage necessary to fight the systems that seek to devalue them. And not only will they survive, they will thrive in spite of it.
1: Connections here between salvage and savage, which is also a word that has been sort of taken and owned mm-hmm. in a pretty powerful way as well.
0: Mm-hmm. Yeah. I mean, I feel like them sort of remaking and using the word savage just says something about their resilience. It says something about their scrappiness. It, you know, really all of it, right? I mean, you know, because one of the things that I hold on to and that I attempt to return to throughout my life is this understanding that we have survived what we have, right, through generations because we are scrappy, right? Because we are resilient, because we embrace hope, because we hold on to the belief that life is worth living, it is worth fighting for, that we can work our way to a better tomorrow. You know, I see that in their reclamation of that word, right? It's just like the latest iteration of it to me. Mm-hmm.
1: Mm-hmm. Jessamyn Ward, thank you so much.
0: Thank you.
1: Jessamyn Ward's new essay collection is called On Witness and Despair. Coming up, jazz critic Martin Johnson reviews a new album from cellist and composer Tamika Reid. This is Fresh Air.

This is Fresh Air. Cellist and composer Tamika Reid has a distinctive sound, both as a player and a writer. Jazz critic Martin Johnson says her instrument is uncommon in jazz, though no longer rare. Reid, who won a MacArthur in 2022, has two new recordings out, one as a side woman to pianist Greg Taborn, also a MacArthur winner, and another with her long-standing quartet. Martin says her music often has a bounce to it, as if her cello can exaggerate and accelerate the sound of a walking bass. But the bounce, he says, is only the beginning.

Spry isn't a word often associated with the jazz avant-garde, a style more commonly linked with either aggressively loud dissonance or austere, meditative music. But Tomiko Reed would like to change that. Her quartet makes music full of movement inspirations, whether modern dance or child's play. The cascading figure there on the title track of her new recording, Dance, Skip, Hop, feels like sunny afternoon hopscotch. And later in the track, you can hear the magic of the band's arrangements. No one player dominates the others. All four members of the quartet contribute equally to an appealing whole.

Reed first recorded with this band 11 years ago, and the rapport and instrumentation allows them exceptional range. That's 2019 MacArthur scholar Mary Halverson on guitar, drummer Toma Fujiwara, and bassist Jason Rebke. At times they sound like a string trio with a perceptive percussionist, and at others they have an austere intensity of a chamber ensemble, as they illustrated on A Ways for CC and CC.

Reed has appeared on several dozen recordings in recent years, but one of the most compelling was released this January. Dream Archives is by the pianist and composer Craig Taborn, and it features the cellist and drummer Chess Smith. On this track, Feeding Maps to the Fire, we can hear Reed's distinctive accents to Taborn's rhythmic keyboard playing.

Reed grew up in the greater Washington, D.C. area, but her career really took off when she moved to Chicago in the 2000s. She immersed herself in both classical and jazz scenes and found her voice as an improviser. She was inspired by classic works like the bassist Oscar Pettiford's 1960 departure, My Little Cello, and by contemporary players like Deirdre Murray. Now, Tomika Reed belongs to an array of cellists in jazz, such as Akua Dixon, Marika Hughes, and Fred Longworth-Holm, who are expanding the sonic possibilities in the genre.

Jazz critic Martin Johnson writes for The Wall Street Journal and Downbeat. He reviewed Dance, Skip, Hop, the new album by cellist and composer Tamika Reid. Tomorrow on Fresh Air, how can a politician lie to the electorate and not face legal consequences? Even a lie as consequential as President Trump's claim that he won the 2020 election? In a new book, Andrew Weissman explains how he got here and suggests ways to hold politicians accountable. Weissman was the lead prosecutor in the Mueller investigation. I hope you can join us. To keep up with what's on the show and get highlights of our interviews, follow us on Instagram at NPR Fresh Air.

Fresh Air's executive producer is Sam Brigger. Our technical director and engineer is Audrey Bentham. Our interviews and reviews are produced and edited by Phyllis Myers, Anne-Marie Baldonado, Lauren Krinzel, Teresa Madden, Monique Nazareth, Thea Challoner, Susan Yakundi, Anna Bauman, and Nico Gonzalez-Whistler. Our digital media producer is Molly C.B. Nesper. Roberta Shorrock directs the show. With Terry Gross, I'm Tanya Mosley.

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1: My community is mourning. This is something that we have never expected to take place. But at the same time, the religious intolerance and the hate, unfortunately, that exists in our nation is unprecedented.
0: In California, two teenage gunmen attacked the Islamic Center of San Diego Monday, killing three people in what authorities are saying was a suspected hate crime. The center housed both a mosque and a school. We'll get the latest. Plus, we go to Minneapolis, where state officials have charged an ICE agent with shooting a Venezuelan immigrant, then falsely reporting what happened. We'll also look at a new documentary about E. Jean Carroll, who successfully sued Donald Trump twice in federal court. He was found guilty, civilly liable for sexual abuse and defamation.
2: If you were concerned about being dragged through the mud, why would you choose to sue Donald Trump?
3: Because he called me a liar, and I couldn't let it stand.
4: I called you right after the attack. I was very disappointed that you wouldn't report him.
5: They never would have believed me.
0: We'll speak to filmmaker Ivy Mirapol, director of the new film Ask E. Jean. All that and more coming up. Welcome to Democracy Now!, democracynow.org, The War and Peace Report. I'm Amy Goodman. President Trump said Monday he postponed an imminent U.S. attack on Iran at the request of Qatar, Saudi Arabia, and the United Arab Emirates. Trump's reversal came after he repeatedly threatened to launch new strikes, warning Iran there won't be anything left of them.
6: We were getting ready to do a very major attack tomorrow. I put it off for a little while, hopefully maybe forever, but possibly for a little while, because we've had very big discussions with Iran, and we'll see what they amount to.
0: It's not clear whether there have been any breakthroughs in stalled talks to end the U.S. and Israeli war on Iran. Iranian negotiators continue to demand an end to the U.S. naval blockade of Iran's ports, the release of Iran's frozen assets, and the lifting of international sanctions. Iran's foreign ministry said it remains skeptical after President Trump twice ordered attacks on Iran while negotiations were underway.
7: We approach every diplomatic process with deep distrust and serious skepticism in order to safeguard the national interests of Iran. Iran is aware that given the U.S.'s track record of undermining negotiations, it might repeat the same actions at any moment.
0: The Trump administration's imposed a U.S. entry ban on foreigners who've traveled in the Democratic Republic of the Congo, Uganda, or South Sudan in the past 3 weeks. The order came as the World Health Organization said an outbreak of Ebola virus in the DRC and Uganda has reached 500 suspected cases and 130 suspected deaths, with those numbers expected to rise. This is the WHO's Director General, Tedros Adhanom Ghebreyesus.
8: I'm deeply concerned about the scale and speed of the epidemic.
0: The WHO says the DRC will open 3 Ebola treatment centers in the eastern Ituri province where the outbreak began. Meanwhile, the Centers for Disease Control says a U.S. doctor tested positive for Ebola after working with a medical missionary group in Congo. Dr. Peter Stafford was exposed to the virus while treating patients in the capital of Ituri province. He's been evacuated to Germany for treatment. To see our interview with Dr. Craig Spencer, who was positive for Ebola virus about a decade ago, but now is critiquing U.S. policy on Ebola and other viruses, we go to democracynow.org. Israeli forces are continuing to intercept ships with a Gaza-bound humanitarian aid flotilla off the coast of Cyprus. More than 50 ships with a global Samud flotilla set sail from the Turkish port city of Marmaris last week. According to organizers, Israeli forces have intercepted 41 of their boats in the eastern Mediterranean, about 250 nautical miles from Gaza, which is under an Israeli maritime blockade. Video shows armed Israeli commandos climbing onto boats. 337 activists have been taken into custody. 10 boats are still sailing towards Gaza. Meanwhile, thousands of protesters took to the streets in Italy and Greece in solidarity with the Gaza-bound activists as world leaders condemned the Israeli raid. Malaysian Prime Minister Anwar Ibrahim wrote on social media, quote, "The world cannot continue to bow to tyranny and corruption. The oppression against Palestinians and those who mobilize and deliver humanitarian aid must be stopped immediately. And Israel must face justice and accountability," he said. This is Turkey's President Recep Tayyip Erdogan.
9: "I curse in the strongest terms this act of piracy and banditry against the passengers of hope on the Samud flotilla, compromised of citizens of 40 different countries. We are taking the necessary steps to ensure the safe return of our citizens on the flotilla. We call on the international community to take action against Israel's lawless and rule-breaking actions."
0: In California, two teenage attackers fatally shot three people on Monday at the Islamic Center of San Diego, the largest mosque in San Diego County. Among the dead was a security guard, Amin Abdullah, a father of eight, who police said played a pivotal role in saving children's lives. The suspects, aged 17 and 19, were found dead from apparent self-inflicted gunshot wounds in a car near the scene. Police are investigating the attack as a hate crime. Law enforcement officials told CNN hate speech was scrawled on one of the weapons. A suicide note that contained writings about racial pride was also found, according to the officials. CARE, the Council on American Islamic Relations, noted the attack comes as anti-Muslim bias complaints reached their highest level on record last year, with 8,683 complaints filed nationwide. This is Taha Hussein, the imam and director of the Islamic Center of San Diego.
1: "My community is mourning. This is something that we have never expected to take place. But at the same time, the religious intolerance and the hate, unfortunately, that exists in our nation is unprecedented."
0: After headlines, we'll be speaking with Linda Sarsour. In Minnesota, prosecutors have filed criminal charges against an ICE officer who allegedly shot a Venezuelan immigrant in North Minneapolis during an immigration raid in January, lied about what happened. On Monday, Hennepin County Attorney Mary Moriarty announced federal agent Christian Castro will face four counts of second-degree assault and one count of falsely reporting a crime.
10: "Counts of assault are a result of Mr. Castro shooting through the front door of a residence with the intent to cause fear of immediate bodily harm or death to the four adults who were just inside the door. These charges have activated a nationwide warrant for his arrest."
0: Venezuelan immigrant Julio Sosa Celis suffered a leg wound when Castro allegedly shot him through the door. The Trump administration initially claimed that Castro fired in self-defense after accusing Sosa Celis and another man of beating an officer with a broom handle and snow shovel. A federal judge later dismissed those charges after video evidence clearly contradicted it. This comes as Hennepin County prosecutors continue to investigate the killings of Renee Good and Alex Preti by federal agents during the Trump administration's violent immigration enforcement campaign known as Operation Metro Surge. We'll go to Minneapolis later in the broadcast. A new report finds more than 100,000 children in the U.S. have had a parent detained since the Trump administration began its mass deportation campaign last year. That's far more than under President Trump's first term and more than double the number of family separations that would be projected using government data. The finding comes from a Brookings Institution study that estimates some 400,000 people have been booked into ICE jails since January of last year. The Justice Department announced Monday it'll create a $1.776 billion fund to make payments to Trump supporters who say they were wrongly investigated or prosecuted by previous administrations. The so-called Anti-Weaponization Fund would be overseen by five commissioners, four of whom would be appointed by the Attorney General to serve at the pleasure of the president. The announcement came as part of a settlement agreement between President Trump and his own administration after Trump, his sons, and their family business sued the IRS for over $10 billion over the leak of Trump's tax returns by an IRS worker. Following Monday's announcement, the Treasury Department's top lawyer resigned. Brian Morrissey leaves his post just 7 months after his Senate confirmation. He did not respond to reporters' requests for comment. Democrats have accused Trump of creating a slush fund for his MAGA allies, including insurrectionists who joined the January 6 riot at the U.S. Capitol. On Monday, 93 Democratic lawmakers filed an amicus brief in federal court seeking to block the fund. Virginia Congressmember Don Beyer wrote, quote, "He's just stealing your money. There's no transparency. We won't know who gets paid or how much. It's illegal and corrupt as hell. We're fighting it in court," Congressmember Beyer said. The EPA proposed Monday to kill drinking water limits for four so-called forever chemicals set by the Biden administration in 2024. The EPA said it will keep limits on PFOA and PFOS, the two most widely studied PFAS compounds, but will allow some water utilities to extend their compliance deadline from 2029 to 2031. The rollbacks could delay or eliminate drinking water protections for up to 105 million people. PFAS have been linked to cancer, thyroid disease, liver damage, decreased fertility, and immune system damage. In a statement, Catherine O'Brien, senior attorney at Earth Justice, said, quote, "This move only underscores that the Trump administration's MAHA rhetoric, that's Make America Healthy Again, is just that, empty rhetoric, and it will leave children and families to bear the cost of continued drinking water contamination," unquote. Here in New York, Long Island Railroad strike ended Monday night after the MTA and five unions reached a tentative agreement ending a three-day work stoppage that paralyzed the largest commuter rail system in the United States. Over the weekend, 3,500 unionized workers walked off the job for the first LIRR strike in over 30 years. The deal still needs to be ratified by members of the five unions. If rejected, the strike could resume. And New York City Mayor Zoran Mamdani announced Monday the city's first municipally owned grocery store will open in the Hunts Point section of the South Bronx next year. The 20,000 square foot store will be located inside the Peninsula, an affordable housing and mixed use development. The plan is part of a broader $70 million initiative to open one city owned store in each of the five boroughs. Under the proposal, the stores would pay no rent or property taxes, keeping overhead costs low. The plan still requires city council approval. This is Mayor Mamdani.
11: Standing here this morning, I cannot help but think of the words of our 40th president, Ronald Reagan. He famously said, "The nine most terrifying words in the English language are, 'I'm from the government and I'm here to help.'" It's a good quote, but I disagree. I think nine more terrifying words are actually, "I worked all day and can't feed my family." We are going to use the power of government to lower prices and make it easier for New Yorkers to put food on the table.
0: And those are some of the headlines. This is Democracy Now!, democracynow.org, The War and Peace Report. I'm Amy Goodman. In California, two teenage gunmen fatally shot three people on Monday at the Islamic Center of San Diego, the largest mosque in San Diego County. Among the dead was a security guard, now identified as Amin Abdullah, a father of eight, who police say played a pivotal role in saving lives, particularly children's lives. The suspects, aged 17 and 19, were found dead from apparent self-inflicted gunshot wounds in a car near the scene. Police are investigating the attack as a hate crime. Law enforcement officials told CNN hate speech was scrawled on one of the weapons. A suicide note that contained writings about racial pride was also found, according to officials. CARE, the Council on American Islamic Relations, noted the attack comes as anti-Muslim bias complaints reach their highest level on record, with 8,683 complaints filed nationwide. This is Taha Hussein, the imam and director of the Islamic Center of San Diego.
1: My community is mourning. This is something that we have never expected to take place. But at the same time, the religious intolerance and the hate, unfortunately, that exists in our nation is unprecedented. All of us, we are responsible for spreading the culture of tolerance, the culture of love. All of us, we are responsible from whatever position we have as parents, as media people, as elected officials, as law enforcement, as religious leaders, all of us, we can do something to protect our nation, to protect our society. And please, I have one request to the media. Stop sharing the picture of the victims. Let the families mourn. Let them pray. As we do always at the Islamic Center of San Diego. It's a house of worship. It's not a battlefield. Come on. People come to the mosque to pray, to socialize, to celebrate, to enjoy their time together. Muslims and non-Muslims alike, everyone have been always welcomed. Our doors are always welcomed. We never ask people when they show up at the door of the Islamic Center. We never ask them whether you are Muslim or not, who are you? Because everyone is welcome. So let's do our best to spread this culture of love and tolerance and sympathy for the sake of this nation, for the sake of the future generation.
0: That was Taha Hussein, the imam and director of the Islamic Center of San Diego, attacked on Monday. Police said they'd begun a search for the two teenage gunmen 2 hours before the attack, after the mother of one of the shooters called police. This is San Diego Police Chief Scott Wall.
12: She believed her son was suicidal, and she began to share information that several of her weapons were missing. Her vehicle was missing, in addition to her son. She also said that her son was with a companion, and that they were dressed in camo, and that is not consistent with what we would typically see from somebody that is suicidal.
0: That's the San Diego police chief. We're joined now by Linda Sarsour, Palestinian-American Muslim organizer, friend of the imam at the Islamic Center of San Diego, author of We Are Not Here to Be Bystanders, and co-founder of Empower Action Fund. Linda, thanks so much for joining us again, but under these incredibly sad circumstances, the guard has just been named who was killed by the gunmen themselves apparently dead of self-inflicted wounds. Can you talk about what you heard yesterday and your reaction as it was unfolding? You're a friend of the imam.
13: I immediately saw a tweet on X that said that there was a shooting at the Islamic Center of San Diego, and I immediately texted Imam Taha Hussein, who's an old friend of mine, and I said, "Are you okay?" And he immediately called me back and said that we are in a lockdown right now. There's been an active shooting. At that moment, he had not known about all the fatalities, but they did know about Brother Amin Abdullah, who was the armed security guard of the mosque and a father of eight and a wonderful, incredible human being that I also had the honor and privilege of meeting myself. There are also two other adult males that were also killed in the shooting. One of them is Brother Mansour, also known as Abu al-Izz. He is an elder, a caretaker of the mosque, also was a running the Islamic bookstore at the mosque, and just a beloved kind of uncle in the community. Another one is Brother Nadid. Brother Nadid is a neighbor of the mosque, a congregant, someone who is heavily involved in the mosque itself. It's just a very devastating experience. There is also over about 200 kids in a pre-K to third grade Islamic school that is a part of the Islamic Center of San Diego who are also on lockdown, hiding under, hiding under desks and closets. And if it wasn't for Brother Amin Abdullah and these brothers that came out to put their bodies on the line, we could have had many more fatalities, and many of them could have been small children in this country. So even though the children are safe, thank God, they are forever going to live with this trauma of knowing that their mosque was attacked because they were Muslims.
14: I was watching as parents wept also, talking about how Amin had saved their children, that the kids, the first thing they look forward to going to school in the morning is seeing him there.
13: That's right. That's who he was. And this was his job. As a matter of fact, a few days before this horrific shooting, he had made a post on social media, on Facebook, and said something like, a lot of people look for fame, they look for financial stability, they look kind of for the worldly things. But for him, he just wanted to be a good Muslim, and he wanted to meet his Lord as pure as he was when he was a baby. And that is his last message that people saw on social media. Imam Taha, also the director of the Islamic Center, who was in the building when this happened, he was on the second floor, is an incredible ally. He's someone who is very well known in the immigrant rights movement, in the San Diego economic justice movement. He's at often at many rallies. This is a mosque that has opened its doors to the community. They literally have open mosque day where anyone in the community can show up to the mosque, and they are opened. They are welcomed with open arms. They have film screenings. They do like community events. They do festivals. Like, this is the epitome of a mosque that shows our true values as Muslims in community and in solidarity. So it's just devastating, and no house of worship should have to ever experience this.
14: You were with Imam Taha Hussein just a few weeks ago.
13: Mm-hmm. Imam Taha is a national leader. He is part of many of the movement work that I do. He's someone that we go to as an Islamic scholar to help guide us through the social justice and work that we do. And we were in Dearborn just a few weeks ago. He was there as a mentor to many Muslim organizers in this country. And he's someone that I've spoken on many panels with. We do the Muslim Student Association Conference in California. Just someone who's always at the right place at the right time and very encouraging, and of women leadership in our community, of youth leadership in our community. And so it's just devastating to see that his mosque was targeted, as someone who has poured so much into our community and movements.
14: Can you talk about what you understand the mom of one of the alleged shooters? Kane Clark was, I believe, 17. Mm-hmm. He was with Caleb Vasquez. These two now dead teenagers have been identified. How the mom got in touch with the police hours before, I think she had a cache of weapons, but mm-hmm. she saw her guns gone and her car gone, and her kid was dressed in camo with the ammo. And as the mayor, as the police chief said, even though he had left a suicide note, that is highly suspect when they're putting on camo, mm-hmm. obviously.
13: I mean, we can't deny, Amy, that there's been increased political rhetoric against Muslims in this country, and the ways in which Muslims are treated. Even after this horrific shooting, right-wing MAGA accounts, some of them verified, some of them high-profile, have begun conspiracy theories or have actually blamed the mosque itself for their own shooting that happened there. It is absolutely horrific to see the ways in which elected officials, anywhere from Randy Fine to the members of Congress who have started this, what they call the Sharia Free Caucus, people are not held accountable for their anti-Muslim hate. Anti-Muslim hate is one of the few types of bigotry in this country that is acceptable. You don't lose your job. There's no consequences for it. And here comes a 17-year-old who is probably brought into all this propaganda. He's wrote a suicide note. The officials are saying that there was hate rhetoric scrolled on the weapons, which also tells me how long were your guns missing? How long did it take him to scroll, you know, hateful, you know, rhetoric on guns? Also, how is the mother storing her guns? You know, did you just leave them around? Was there no key? Was there no way for this to be protected so that your child does not go out and kill innocent people at a mosque? So there's something very, you know, strange that's happening here. But I will say this about the 17-year-old and also a 19-year-old. I'm sad, Amy, for them. I really am sad. They're too young for this type of hate. And the fact that it drove them to the point where they went to a mosque and they shot innocent people and could have shot children. I mean, the fact that there's an Islamic school, if it wasn't for Brother Amin and the brothers that interfered, we literally could have had dozens of children who would have been literally shot and killed. And the thing is, we've seen this before. We saw it in Sandy Hook. We saw it in Uvalde. And so for me, I'm just like, it's an issue around, let's end this anti-Muslim hate. Let's make sure that there are consequences for people who propagate this hate, for media outlets who propagate this hate. And also, let's get some sensible gun reform. How did this mother get the, were they registered guns? How was she storing them at home? How did your son wear where did your son get Cameo from? Like wearing, I mean, the whole thing just doesn't make sense.
14: During a televised news conference on Monday, a woman disrupted the news conference just as San Diego Mayor Todd Gloria was beginning to speak. She accused him of emboldening what she called Zionist propaganda.
15: Thank you.
16: Direct result of your leadership! Your leadership! Our Muslim brothers and sisters have been talking to you for how long? You have to listen to them, Todd.
14: So after that, the mayor began speaking, but she referred to him as Todd, which was his first name. Linda Sarsour, I don't know if you could make out what she was saying, but if you could respond.
13: She was saying basically to him that this is that you're part of the problem, that this is because you've emboldened this hateful rhetoric. Like, she was basically holding him accountable. Mayor Todd, in the course of genocide, has condemned Palestinian organizers. He condemned Palestinian students. He would never show up to any events led by Palestinian American or Muslims that were related to the genocide in Gaza. And he continued to vilify folks that organized around the genocide. And he is someone who has aligned himself with right-wing Zionists and others. So I think, again, who you ally with as a leader of a city, right, like San Diego, tells me where you stand. If you're going to be willing to stand with people who are condemning, vilifying, dehumanizing people who are standing up for justice for the Palestinian people, then you're part of the larger problem that we have here, which is reaffirming anti-Muslim, anti-Palestinian, anti-Arab hate. You know this, Amy, in this country, people don't know the difference between a Muslim, Arab, or a Palestinian. And that's the problem here. And so all these things are conflated. In the past, this mosque has been targeted during genocide by right-wing media. There was a New York Post article that just literally got published yesterday after a horrific shooting that basically said the shooting that happened at an Islamic center with a history of controversy. Like, they're instead of reporting the news, they're telling us that there's a controversial mosque here. What does that have to do with what is happening to these people?
14: The far-right political activist, Trump ally Laura Loomer, posted a message on X on Monday reading, "The mosque that was, quote-unquote, supposedly shot up today. Just remember, the people who attend this mosque want us all to be killed. We will be told they are such amazing people. I'm not advocating for violence. I condemn violence. I'm showing you how evil this mosque is and always has been. It should be raided by ICE and the FBI," she tweeted. In a follow-up tweet, Laura Loomer called for the DHS to, quote, deport every Muslim in America back to the Middle East, unquote. Your response, Linda?
13: And this is exactly what's across the entire internet. That's it. This is the conspiracy theories blaming us for the tragic and horrific shooting that has happened at this mosque. And this is the kind of rhetoric that's acceptable. No one else, Amy, would be able to say something like Laura Loomer about any other religious community. Again, for us, it's acceptable. Her posts won't get taken down. There will be no consequences for a Laura Loomer. But here we have three adult men, beloved in their community, in an incredible mosque where their neighbors love them. There are people that have come out and spoken about them, pastors, rabbis, those that have visited this mosque and know that this mosque is a community center. It's a beloved place. I've been there so many times, Amy. It's so incredible. It's one of the most diverse mosques in all of America, from the African continent, from South Asia, from the Arab world, from converts in the United States of America to Latino Muslims. They have Spanish-speaking programs. I mean, it's just an incredible, beautiful place. They welcome the formerly incarcerated. This is the kind of people that they are. Imam Taha is one of the most incredible leaders we have in this country, and it's just despicable that we allow this kind of rhetoric, especially after a horrific shooting.
14: Linda Sarsour, Palestinian American, Muslim organizer, author of We Are Not Here to Be Bystanders. She's also co-founder of Empower Action Fund. Coming up, a new documentary on E. Jean Carroll. She successfully sued Donald Trump twice in federal court. He was found civilly liable for sexual abuse and defamation. We'll speak with the director, Ivy Mirapol. Stay with us.

0: Femmes du Monde, Women of the World by Amadou and Mariam in our Democracy Now! Studio. This is Democracy Now!, democracynow.org. I'm Amy Goodman. Will the Supreme Court let two verdicts against President Trump stand for the sexual abuse and defamation of writer E. Jean Carroll? In 2019, E. Jean Carroll published her memoir, What Do We Need Men For?, in which she described an encounter in the 1990s when President Trump, she said, sexually assaulted her in a department store dressing room at Bergdorf Goodman. At the time, she was a well-known advice columnist and host of her own TV show. When President Trump denied the account, E. Jean Carroll sued him and won. A unanimous New York jury found Donald Trump liable for sexual abuse and defamation and awarded E. Jean Carroll $5 million in damages. President Trump then denied knowing Carroll and called her a whack job on CNN. E. Jean Carroll then sued him again for defamation. A second jury, also unanimous, awarded her $83.3 million, but she has yet to see a penny. Federal courts upheld both verdicts, but now President Trump's attorneys are asking the Supreme Court to overturn them, asserting the president has absolute immunity for comments he makes as president. The Department of Justice has submitted a filing to the Supreme Court backing the president's argument. Trump's attorneys have also sought to invoke a federal statute to swap the president out as defendant and have the U.S. government take his place, which would essentially nullify the verdicts as the federal government can't be sued for defamation. The verdict is on pause until the Supreme Court either reviews the two cases or decides to pass. The second U.S. Circuit Court of Appeals conditioned the stay on President Trump posting a bond of nearly $100 million. Well, a new documentary goes through all of this and more. It's called Ask E. Jean Carroll. The film is directed and produced by the award-winning filmmaker Ivy Mirapol. Her past films include Heir to an Execution, a documentary about her grandparents, Julius and Ethel Rosenberg, who were executed at Sing Sing in the 1950s. In a moment, we'll be joined by Ivy Mirapol. But first, this is the trailer for Ask E. Jean.
1: There's no such thing as destiny, dear listener. We ourselves make our lives.
2: All the time I'm writing, and then I write this little quiz, and Esquire buys it. I got one taste of New York, and I thought, wow, I was as happy a being as ever existed. All my dreams were about becoming an advice columnist. And then Roger Ailes gave me my own TV show.
3: You don't really care who comments on anything, because,
2: no, I mean,
3: you comment on everything.
4: If you were concerned about being dragged through the mud, why would you choose to sue Donald Trump?
2: Because he called me a liar, and I couldn't let it stand. I called you right after the attack.
5: I was very disappointed that you wouldn't report him.
2: They never would have believed me.
5: You were more famous than he was.
2: Here comes this huge attorney, Robbie Kaplan. She laid out the case. If women could see what kind of questions their fellow woman is asked when she brings charges against a powerful man.
4: Were you wearing underwear? Did you wear a bra? Are you taking any medications or drugs? Have you ever had acting classes?
2: No.
6: There was some darkness coming in.
2: We were prepping for the second trial, and Robbie said, the man you have not seen in 30 years is going to be in that courtroom.
7: E. Jean Carroll had the guts to face him down twice.
2: I am thinking of getting a toaster.
0: The trailer for the new documentary, Ask E. Jean, out this weekend at New York's IFC Center, and will be coming out in Los Angeles as well. We're joined now by the award-winning filmmaker, Ivy Mirapol, from Cold Spring, New York. Ivy, thanks so much for joining us. It might surprise people that these—I was going to say this case— But these cases continue, and they are now sitting at the Supreme Court. Explain these verdicts and the amount of money that E. Jean could see, nearly $90 million from President Trump.
8: Well, hi, Amy. Thanks for having me. E. Jean, in the first case, she was awarded $5 million. Then she was awarded the massive, you know, amount of 83.5. And that was specifically had to do with the amount of defamation that continued to, you know, rain down on her from President Trump, but also that activated so many of his followers to really threaten her, you know, violently. So the $83 million was the jury saying, you know, it has to be a very large number to make it stop. Both of those cases are now at the doors of the Supreme Court. I honestly can't speculate on what's going to happen there. But I can say that they have, it's there. I think at this point, maybe there's been about 10 or 11 weeks, maybe more, where they could have decided at least to hear or deny cert to the first case, and they just keep kind of bumping it down the road.
0: And the first case, the $5 million, explain exactly what that was about.
8: Well, so the $5 million had to do with the sexual assault and defamation. So what E. Jean was able to do is when the Adult Survivors Act was passed in New York, it allowed for a one-year window for victims of sexual assault, rape, to file lawsuits. From any time in their lives, they had that year window. And E. Jean was the first one to file that case. She had already filed a defamatory lawsuit against Donald Trump because he, in his first term, had defamed her from the White House lawn and was attacking her regularly. So that had been filed. But then when the Adult Survivors Act gave her the opportunity to bring the case of sexual assault, she did so. So that's the first case.
0: I want to play a clip from the film, which shows the start of E. Jean Carroll's deposition, in which she is questioned by President Trump's personal attorney, Elena Haba.
9: Raise your right hand, please. Do you swear to tell the truth, the whole truth, and nothing but the truth, so help you God?
10: I do.
9: Thank you.
11: Good morning, Carol. Thank you for being here.
10: How do you do?
11: I'm okay. My name is Elena Haba. I'm sure you know that. I represent former President Donald Trump. Have you ever been deposed?
10: Never.
11: Okay. So let's go over some ground rules. First of all, you're under oath. So that means you must testify truthfully and honestly and accurately to the best of your ability. Are you ready to start? Is that a yes?
10: That's a yes. Giddy up.
12: Okay. If women could see what kind of questions their fellow woman is asked when she brings charges of rape against a powerful man, it would stop a racehorse. It is really quite stunning.
11: Okay, I am going to switch into the complaint. Do you remember what the temperature was outside?
10: Yes. Clear and cool-ish.
0: So that was a clip from the deposition. That's in Ivy Mirapol's film, Ask E. Jean. And she was being questioned by Elena Haba, President Trump's attorney. She just stepped down as the top federal prosecutor in New Jersey following an appeals court ruling that found she was unlawfully serving in that role. Just a little background on Elena Haba. But E. Jean Carroll, we heard the deposition and then a clip of an interview with her talking about what women face when they make accusations about sexual abuse today. Ivy.
8: Yeah, so, excuse me. So I just want to first say that this is an incredible opportunity for audiences to see what really goes on. when a woman brings a case like this, especially against a powerful man, but any man, really, that if you make it all the way to being deposed or sitting in the courtroom, you are going to be subjected to this kind of questioning. And if you, when you watch the whole film, you see that it's relentless and it goes on. These depositions were private. You know, they were not entered into evidence, and so they never were made public. And attorney Robbie Kaplan and E. Jean gave them to me as an incredible gift for this film and for the world to see this and to experience what E. Jean experienced. But the other part is, and I love, you know, the start of it because it just captures E. Jean, who she is, so beautifully, because right at the top you see she takes it very seriously that she's under oath, and then she doesn't realize that she has to speak the word yes when Alina Haba asks her the last question, and she said, "Are you ready?" And E. Jean just nods, and then when Alina Haba presses her, she says, "Yes, giddy up." That's like, I mean, I love it. It's like the mantra for E. Jean's life and for what E. Jean took to this case.
0: I want to play a scene from your film, Ask E. Jean, in which E. Jean Carroll talks with writer Lisa Birnbeck, the first person she spoke to, about Donald Trump sexually assaulting her back in 1996.

0: upset that I wasn't laughing.
1: Yeah. And if you thought it was funny, if I called you,
0: it would take the sting out.
1: That it hadn't happened, it was just a funny thing.
0: And instead, I was shocked and said, wow, what are we going to do?
2: Ladies, cheers.
1: Thank you.
0: You know, I was very disappointed that you wouldn't report him.
1: But Lisa, they never would have believed me. I would have lost my, I would have been fired. I didn't have money to get an attorney. Everything I'd worked for would be dissipated.
0: You said, don't ever speak of this again. Don't ever tell anyone this story as long as you live. Do I have your word? And you did. And that was that.
3: That's writer Lisa Birnbach, the first person E. Jean Carroll spoke to about being sexually assaulted in the department store dressing room. Ivy Maripol, talk about the significance of what it means when a person has told another person contemporaneously.
4: Mm-hmm. Yeah, so Lisa is what's called an outcry witness, and which just means that she's the person that E. Jean called, told right after the attack. Carol Martin is E. Jean's other outcry witness. Those two women were told within a day or two after Trump assaulted E. Jean at Bergdorf Goodman's. And what's important about that is that now, then 25 years later, when E. Jean decided to come forward with this story, she went to Carol and Lisa and, you know, asked that they please come forward now and lose their anonymity, which was not an easy choice to make for either of them. And they both did, and they both stood by E. Jean. And it's a beautiful story of female friendship across the years and then coming together to fight this common battle.
3: I want to go to one last clip, and that is during his deposition in 2023, Trump was shown a picture of himself, E. Jean Carroll, her former husband, the news anchor John Johnson, and Trump's then-wife, Ivana. He confused E. Jean Carroll with his ex-wife, Marla Maples.
5: You're saying Marla's in this photo?
6: That's Marla, yeah. That's my wife.
5: Which woman are you pointing to?
7: No.
6: Here.
7: Carol.
6: Oh, is that?
5: The person you just pointed to was E. Jean Carroll.
6: Who is that? Who is this?
7: Point, your wife.
5: And the person, the woman on the right, is your then wife,
6: Ivana? I don't know. This was the picture. Ivana. I assume that's John Johnson. Is that?
7: That's Carol.
6: Because it's very blurry.
3: So this is an amazing moment, right? This is Donald Trump, who said he'd never met this woman, who she was not his type. And of course, then E. Jean Carroll writes a book, He's Not My Type. And he is confusing E. Jean Carroll with his ex-wife, Marla Maples.
4: Yes. Now, you know, Amy, this was reported at the time, but I don't think people, myself included, can fully appreciate or understand what was happening here until we were able to just really play it out in the film. Yeah, it's as you said, Trump is presented with this photo that shows, you know, him meeting E. Jean or saying hello to E. Jean in a receiving line. And he gets confused. He is asked to identify everyone in the picture. And his wife, Ivana Trump, is there and with him. But he looks at E. Jean and he says, that's Marla. Hmm. That's Marla, my wife. Now, Robbie Kaplan, so quick. She follows up with this unbelievable bombshell of a moment and says, would you say that all three of your wives were your type, are your type? And he says, oh, yeah, yeah, sure. Doesn't even, you know, it's just, and we have that in the film, too. So it is such an important turning point in the case. And it just shows, you know, how all of his bluster about, you know, she's not my type and all of this is just more lies.
3: Ivy Mirapolis, we wrap up. Can you talk about the release of this film, the theatrical release this weekend? It's opening at IFC Center here in

0: New York, going on to Los Angeles. Have you had difficulty distributing this film?
1: Yes. It has been, as you can imagine, it is quite a challenge. It is just the reality in our country right now that this vengeful president, and he's so powerful right now, back in office, that it has a chilling effect. So we have had a very hard time. We know that audiences want to see this film. We've had seen the reactions in the film festivals we've been privileged to be part of. So it took a while to get here, but we have partnered with Abramarama, an incredible distributor, and we are pushing the film out all over the country. And we're really excited because it's a New York City story, and we just the IFC Center Memorial Day weekend, big opening. We'll be there all week, and I'm going to be joined by some incredible women to do some Q&As. Roxane Gay will be with me. I have Amber Tamblyn. I feel the momentum starting. It feels like the exact right moment for this film.
0: Ivy Meeropol, director and producer of the award-winning documentary Ask E. Jean. Her past films include Heir to an Execution, about the execution of her grandparents, Julius and Ethel Rosenberg, executed in 1953. She will be at Q&As this weekend at the IFC Center here in New York. Coming up, state officials in Minneapolis have charged an ICE agent for shooting a Venezuelan immigrant, then falsely reporting what happened. Back in 20 seconds.

0: Honduran musician Carla Lara performing in our Democracy Now! Studio. This is Democracy Now!, democracynow.org. I'm Amy Goodman. In Minnesota, prosecutors have filed criminal charges against an ICE officer who allegedly shot a Venezuelan immigrant in North Minneapolis during an immigration raid in January, then lied about what happened. On Monday, the Hennepin County Attorney Mary Moriarty announced federal agent Christian Castro will face four counts of second-degree assault and one count of falsely reporting a crime.
1: Four counts of assault are a result of Mr. Castro shooting through the front door of a residence with the intent to cause fear of immediate bodily harm or death to the four adults who were just inside the door. These charges have activated a nationwide warrant for his arrest.
0: Venezuelan immigrant Julio Sosa Cela suffered a leg wound when Castro allegedly shot him through the door. The Trump administration initially claimed that Castro fired in self-defense after accusing Sosa Celes and another man of beating an officer with a broom handle and a snow shovel. A federal judge later dismissed those charges after video evidence clearly contradicted it. This comes as Hennepin County prosecutors continue to investigate the killings of Nay Good and Alex Preti by federal agents during the Trump administration's violent immigration enforcement campaign known as Operation Metro Surge. Minnesota Attorney General Keith Ellison also addressed reporters Monday.
2: There's a long line of cases where state authorities have had to hold federal agents accountable for breaking state law. I think the first one is called N. Ray Nagel. And they flow from there. And so, as was said earlier, there's no such thing as absolute immunity.
0: For more, we're joined in our New York studio by Emilio Gonzalez Avalos. She is executive director of Unidos Minnesota, a grassroots organization that builds power with Minnesota's working families to advance social, racial, and economic justice. She's here in New York. She just received the Puffin Prize for Creative Citizenship on behalf of her group. Hands Off NYC also was a recipient this year. Amelia, congratulations on the award. As you're here, these charges are announced. Talk about the significance of them.
3: It is really important to demonstrate that there are opportunities to continue to embody a functioning democracy when the crimes of people are meeting consequences. And that is what the institution of the Hennepin County Attorney's Office is trying to attempt here after several months of the federal government obstructing investigation of both the murders of Rene Good, Alex Preti, and also the other crimes that this officer is committing during Operation Metro Surge and Operation Paris.
0: So talk about what it means to have state officials and what this video evidence was so that people understand it's the state of Minnesota that is going after the ICE officer. But in the case of Rene Good and Alex Preti, who were killed as they bore witness to what was happening on the ground, Alex Preti, the VA nurse, the mom, Rene Good, they're having trouble, the state officials, getting cooperation from the federal government who's taken the evidence.
3: Correct. Since the beginning, they deployed false narratives, calling both Rene Good and Alex Preti criminals, incendiaries, trying to polarize their identities for the public narrative that could benefit the federal government. And they were also trying to hide the overreach and the violence, the vitriol in which federal agents were behaving on the ground, the amount of erosion of people's constitutional rights, the violations of people's constitutional rights also during detention and through the detention and in the transportation of immigrants into southern states for processing. And so when we see that Minnesota was a place where civil society was prepared to record and bear witness, and they brought all of these activities and recordings to the light, they shared in the social media, they shared with reporters, they shared with mainstream media. And so we had the evidence, people, regular people had the evidence that the narrative that the federal government was putting out there was not only false, but also quite opposite to the type of misguiding that they were trying to misguide the regular Americans into believing that the Minnesotans were unruly and radical. And so now the county prosecutor has evidence from regular people, a neighbor that recorded that actually nobody used a shovel, that there was no use of force by a Venezuelan immigrant, that in fact there was an agent that shot through the door when there was a baby inside the home, several children inside the home, trying to figure out how to answer and ask if there was a warrant, if there was a judicial warrant, how to respond to the authorities. All that was recorded by neighbors. There were people trying to bear witness. They were eyewitnesses on the ground trying to bring these cases to light. And it was the people that equipped the county prosecutor to move the institution, to embody the constitutional law and the body of the institution of Hennepin County to actually prosecute the wrongdoing of these officers. And that is what democracy looks like. It looks like separation of powers and getting material consequences of wrongdoing.
0: Well, Emilio Gonzalez Avalos, thank you for being with us. Executive Director of Unidos Minnesota, grassroots group that builds power with Minnesota's working families to advance social, racial, and economic justice. We'll do an interview in Spanish and post it online at democracynow.org. That does it for our show. I'll be tonight at the IFC Center after the 6 o'clock screening of the film about Democracy Now!, Steal the Story, Please. I'll be there with the director, Tia Lesson, and with V, formerly known as Eve Ensler. Tomorrow, I'll also be there for a Q&A after the 6 o'clock screening at IFC Center with our own Democracy Now! Co-host, Nermeen Sheikh, and the director, Tia Lesson. Then to Boulder and Denver, check our website.

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3: I'm Chris Boyd. Up next on Think, parenting in the animal world. It is much more a thing than we once realized.
4: You can see that some animals really go to great lengths to care for their kids.
3: We'll hear about a bald eagle bachelor dad who fostered a chick until it was ready to leave the nest.
4: He took care of it, and he even taught it to fly.
3: About how giving birth changes mouse mothers forever, and about the evolutionary logic of animals known to sometimes eat their young.
4: There are a lot of reasons to eat your babies, unfortunately.
3: Our conversation starts after a short break.

0: This is Bird Note. On the Gulf of Mexico, a long, low sandbar marks the entrance to a protected expanse of water, a lagoon. Small fish dart across the lagoon, riffling the ankle-deep water. A reddish egret waits, watching alertly. The reddish egret, a particularly glamorous heron, is named for the ruffled plumes of its long neck, which gleam like burnished copper. The egret stands nearly 3 feet tall, on lanky, cobalt blue legs. Its bill, a long pink dagger, is tipped in black. Exquisite, yes, but reddish egrets are best known for their startling antics in capturing fish. When fishing, the egret sprints across the lagoon, weaving left and right, simultaneously flicking its broad wings in and out while stabbing into the water with its bill. Fish, startled at the egret's crazed movements, become targets of that pink dagger. This is just one of the reddish egret's several fishing tactics. At times, the bird will raise its wings forward over its head, creating a shadow on the water. It then freezes in this position for minutes. Fish swim in, attracted by a patch of shade, and, well, you know the rest. For Bird Note, I'm Michael Stein. 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
1: I'm Dr. Anthony Leiserwitz, and this is Climate Connections. In 2023, a tsunami wave taller than the Statue of Liberty crashed back and forth in a Greenland fjord, a narrow inlet carved between steep mountain slopes. Christian Svenevi of the Geological Survey of Denmark and Greenland says the tsunami was triggered by a massive landslide that sent more than 800 million cubic feet of rock plunging into the water.
2: You put something into the water very fast, and it displaces the water and creates a wave.
1: He says this sort of event is growing more likely as the climate warms. The Arctic's frozen ground, or permafrost, is thawing, which can destabilize mountain slopes. And glaciers, which help buttress eroding mountainsides, are getting thinner and weaker. Aerial photos show that a glacier at the site of the Greenland landslide had been thinning for decades. This event occurred in a remote area, but Svenevi says in some parts of Greenland, Alaska, and beyond, communities are at risk from landslide-induced tsunamis.
2: We know the Arctic is warming much faster than the rest of the globe, and we know that that warming will continue. So it's indeed an emerging hazard, but also one that will accelerate in the future.
1: Climate Connections is produced by the Yale Center for Environmental Communication. To learn more about climate change, visit climateconnections.org.
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4: Mr. Theodore G. Bilbo was a U.S. senator, and not a good one. A member of the Ku Klux Klan, he once proposed a bill that would deport 12 million African Americans to Liberia in an effort to save on unemployment costs. He accepted illegal contributions, among them, excavation of a lake for creating his own island. And just when you think he couldn't get any worse, he was well known for his frequent practice of illyism, the use of the third person to refer to oneself.

Adrianne Claiborne wrote this song with singer, labor activist, and husband Bob Claiborne in 1938. Soundbeat is produced at the Belfer Audio Archive, Syracuse University Libraries. I'm Brett Barry.

0: I can't absolutely guarantee this will work for you, but when I feel demoralized by the state of the world and I really need something to take the edge off, I have discovered a quick fix that is legal in all 50 states. Hear me out. Try looking up videos of baby sea otters floating on their mama's bellies. From KERA in Dallas, this is Think. I'm Chris Boyd. Otter pups are not born knowing how to swim. First, they need their moms to act as floating bassinets, and then they need their moms to teach them how to paddle and dive for themselves. It turns out nature is full of devoted parents. And as my guest will tell us, those caretakers include fathers as well as mothers, and reptiles, insects, and cephalopods, along with birds and furry land animals. Elizabeth Preston is a science journalist and author of the book The Creature's Guide to Caring, How Animal Parents Teach Us That Humans Were Born to Care. Elizabeth, welcome to Think.
1: Thank you so much for having me.
0: This book was such a revelation for me because I guess I had assumed the role of animal parents was limited to food and protection until babies can fend for themselves. But there is a surprising amount of teaching and nurturing and even sacrifice. What do Egyptian fruit bat mothers have to put up with?
1: Ooh. Yeah, a lot of people don't realize the range of things that animal parents can do for their young. The Egyptian fruit bat is one that I wrote about in the book. And what's interesting about her is when she leaves the cave each night to go hunt for food, hunt for insects or fruit, whatever she eats. When she leaves the cave each night, her pup is clinging to her fur on her chest. So she has to fly all around to feed herself while carrying this pup that gets heavier and heavier. And it doesn't just hold on in a cute way. It's got sharp little claws that it digs in with, and it grabs on with its teeth right around her nipple. Ouch.
0: Wow.
1: I know, I was upset when I learned that on her behalf. And each night when she flies out to find food, she stashes the pup temporarily in a tree branch or something like that. And then she goes out and searches for food, and she comes back and collects the pup. She might check back in to nurse also and keep it warm. But this is the routine each night. It's like a daycare where she just sticks the pup. And she continues to do this while the pup grows. And then eventually, when the pup is old enough to fly out of the cave on its own, scientists realize that it has already learned how to navigate its environment. It has a mental map of the space, which it has built by being carried around by its mother. As she takes care of her own needs and feeds herself, the act of carrying the pup back and forth to the same trees over and over again has taught it how to get around its environment.
0: Another really big surprise in this book is how much some animal dads do. Bird parents in particular, almost across the kingdom, tend to share caregiving responsibilities.
1: That's right. About 90% of bird species have two involved parents, and some of those have even more co-parents who help out the mom and the dad. But the vast majority of birds have a mom and a dad who work together to build a nest, maybe incubate the eggs. They might have complementary roles, or they might share the roles of caretaking, but they really work together to make sure that the eggs have a nest and the chicks are fed and protected. And in other kinds of animals, such as in fish, most fish don't care for their young at all. But among the minority who do, the vast majority of those caring parents are solo dads.
0: My favorite solo dad in this book is Murphy, a bald eagle that you call a bachelor because he had never mated, but it became clear that he wanted to be a dad. What is his story?
1: Yes. Oh, it was so sweet. He started incubating a rock. He was in captivity, and the keepers discovered that he was sitting on a rock, and he seemed to have this instinct to care for it as if it were an egg. I don't know what triggered that in him, but everyone found this very moving. And then eventually, I believe what happened is they had an eagle chick that didn't have a parent, and they very cautiously gave it to Murphy to see what would happen. And he took care of it, and he even taught it to fly. It left the nest successfully.
0: Some animal fathers also help their mammal mates to give birth. There's this hamster species in Asia that is known for basically dad in the delivery room.
1: That's right. I believe it's called a Campbell's hamster, and the dad acts as kind of a midwife. It licks the baby clean after it comes out of the mother. So he's not squeamish about getting right in there during the delivery.
0: Every human parent has had moments where they think, like, I cannot do this. There are inspiring examples, again, from the animal world. What do we know about the motherhood journey of one particular coastal octopus?
1: Yes, I wrote about one octopus in the introduction of the book who had a really fascinating paper written about her. She was spotted by a submersible off the coast of California, and scientists haven't had a lot of opportunities to watch deep sea octopuses nesting. But what they know from coastal octopuses that live closer to shore and are easier to see is always the mother dies as soon as her eggs hatch. So she lays the eggs, she protects them, she keeps them oxygenated and makes sure nobody comes by and eats them. But she has to just wait there and not eat or take care of herself at all. She just guards these eggs. And then when the eggs hatch, the mother's job is done and also her life is done. So it's kind of a grim story for poor mother octopus. But in this deep sea octopus that they spotted, they said, okay, we know she's going to die as soon as these eggs hatch. And they kept checking back on her in their submersible over the months that followed. And every time they checked, she was just still there and the eggs were still there. And by the time they returned and found the eggs gone and the mother also gone, it had been 4.5 years since they first spotted her. And all this time she had not apparently eaten or moved. She had just stayed there. And it might have been that the cold water in the deep sea helped to maybe slow down her metabolism and make this possible. It was a big surprise to the scientists watching her.
0: You write that in some branches of life, the invention of parental care was, and this is so poetic, the first falling domino in a cascade of events that changed the world. What do you mean by that?
1: Yeah, that's kind of the thesis of the whole book. If you read beyond the fun animal stories, one of the species I'm talking about is ourselves. Scientists have come to believe recently that humans evolved as cooperative caretakers, which means that we evolved not to care for our kids just as a mother or just as a mother and a father, but really in a group. And that might mean older children are taking on an important role. It might mean grandparents. It might mean other community members. But anthropologists believe that this cooperative caretaking really set the stage for the evolution of our species. And it happened at the same time that we were evolving these larger and larger brains, this incredible empathy and ability to cooperate, that all of that had to do with caring for children together in a community, that all these traits we evolved that are distinct to humans were important for caring for our young. And as we became these cooperative caretakers and the most empathetic apes, the most cooperative apes, we were able to work together and really take over the whole planet. So what I argue in the book is that our history as cooperative caretakers has given us these tools in our brain that mean you don't have to be a mother or a father. You don't have to have physically pushed a baby out of your body to tap into your internal caretaking equipment, that we all have it in our brains because we evolved to all be able to take care of any infant or child who might be nearby and need our care. And so because of that history, we all have that legacy of caretaking. And today, that kind of underlies our whole society, I think.
0: What can we know about how fatherhood specifically became a thing among our evolutionary ancestors?
1: How did fatherhood become a thing? It's hard to know exactly what happened because nobody was there writing stuff down, right? And it's interesting because among our closest relatives, the other great apes, so your chimpanzees, bonobos, gorillas, There's no species whose family structure really resembles ours. The other great apes, oh, and orangutans, I forgot them. The other great apes all have very, very, very highly responsible mothers who are totally in charge of childcare for many months. The babies just cling to their fur. They nurse them all the time, and nobody else really helps out physically by feeding or carrying the baby. And the fathers might be around in the case of the gorillas or the chimps and bonobos. They're in the group, but they're not really caring for the kids. They're not really doing anything as far as childcare. And these apes also don't have pair bonding like we do. So we're the only apes who have evolved both these pair bonded relationships, which might mean monogamy or, might be more flexible than that, but it means that the mother and the father are attached to each other in a special way. It's not like one gorilla with a whole group of females, for example. And we also have this cooperative care for children, which also none of the other apes has. So the role of a father as both a bonded partner and a group caretaker is really unique to humans among our relatives.
0: But this is so interesting. If a baby gorilla loses its mother before it's weaned, which usually happens around the age of 3, it's going to die living in the wild, right? Because no one is there to feed it. But if those gorillas lose their moms after that time, but before they would ordinarily be ready to survive on their own, probably they'll be looked after.
1: Yes, I think this is really interesting too. Historically, people have believed, like I just said, that the dads in these other great apes don't really do anything. They're kind of deadbeats. But there's some researchers who are looking at situations like this, like what happens when a gorilla's mother dies, and finding that even though the dad isn't involved in, day-to-day childcare when the infant is younger, the presence of the dad does have a benefit. It does ensure, in the case of the gorillas, that they survive and they're okay. So they're finding that there are these more subtle ways that a male gorilla or maybe other primate species are helping to care for the young and ensure they survive, even if their role doesn't look as hands-on as a human dad.
0: And I guess there are numerous examples in the world of great apes of adult males being willing or eager to sort of play with juveniles, which just sounds like something fun. But I suppose in its own way, it is a form of caretaking.
1: Yeah, definitely. That's another thing that the gorillas do. They, even if they're not actively caring for young, they're very happy to be around the young. Sometimes they let a young gorilla use them as an umbrella. If it's raining, the adult gorillas will kind of sit hunched over and make a little shelter out of their bodies. And a young gorilla might kind of tuck themselves in underneath the adult and take shelter from the rain. Or the older males might let the young gorillas share their nest at night. So, yes, all of these are forms of caretaking, and they do help, presumably, keep the gorillas safe and help them learn social skills, help them learn the other skills they need to survive. So, all of these can be important roles for a father.
0: My guest is science journalist Elizabeth Preston. We're talking about her new book, which is titled The Creature's Guide to Caring: How Animal Parents Teach Us That Humans Were Born to Care. We'll come back to the conversation in just a minute.

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1: You're listening to Think. I'm Chris Boyd. Today we're talking about parental caretaking of juvenile animals across the animal kingdom. My guest is science journalist Elizabeth Preston, who writes about this in a book called The Creature's Guide to Caring, How Animal Parents Teach Us That Humans Were Born to Care. Elizabeth, what might shared childcare responsibilities have to do with the evolution of our capacity for language?
2: Well, there's one really interesting thing to me that I wrote about in the book, which is, you know, you might think that language evolved after we started living in groups, because it seems logical. Once we're together, we need to be able to tell each other stuff and share information. But there's evidence that language also has to do with this need for cooperative childcare. If you look to primates in South America called the marmosets and the tamarins, these are not apes like us, but they're monkeys, so they're a little farther apart evolutionarily. They're more of a cousin. These are the only other primates that are cooperative breeders, like scientists think that our ancestors were. So the marmosets and the tamarins work together in groups to care for an infant and a young monkey. And it's really critical. They can't raise the monkey babies without a group, because the moms almost always have twins or sometimes even triplets. It's way too much for the mom. And it can be twice a year that she's having these two monkey babies. So she really needs a team. And in the marmosets and tamarins, these are the other primates that have evolved to babble, similar to human babies. So it's a really intriguing clue, I think, that language maybe is related to our history of group childcare, and maybe has to do with the baby needing to catch the attention of an adult and, you know, charm the potential caretakers around it.
1: That's so interesting, because human babies, of course, can cry when they really need something, but being able to babble might also mean they get their emotional needs met, right? Like somebody thinks they're adorable and babbles right back to them.
2: Right. It's very important for a baby to have evolved to look super cute and charming and appealing, because the baby's job in this communal caretaking setting is to attract the attention of adults and make sure somebody's holding it if it's not its mom. When we left the great apes, we lost our fur. And so the baby can't cling to us like a baby gorilla or orangutan does. Someone has to be choosing to hold the baby. And it's interesting to think about that that's presumably why our babies cry. When something like a gorilla baby, you never hear it cry. It's very annoying to us. The babies are so noisy, but it makes sense when you think about how evolutionarily they might have been passed around to different people, or even set down somewhere away from the mother. And if the baby has a need, if it's hungry or cold or uncomfortable, the mother needs to hear and come get it, or someone needs to pick it up and make sure its needs are met.
1: People joke sometimes about mommy brain, and we chalk it up to like all that lost sleep in those early months of parenthood. But mothers' brains really do change starting during pregnancy?
2: That's right. There's a whole body of research, and it's happening right now. It's very current. So I was kind of updating the book up to the last minute with new studies about this. But what people are finding pretty consistently across these imaging studies is that the brain of a pregnant human mother shrinks a little bit while she's pregnant. And this sounds like a bad thing, like we don't want our brains to shrink. And the loss happens in the cortex, which is the outer part of the brain, which is really important for all of our thinking and everything. But what scientists think is that this is not actually a bad thing, that at least part of this volume loss is a kind of pruning, which also happens in our childhood and adolescence as we grow and grow and grow lots of neural connections, and then we prune them back to streamline the brain, kind of get it ready for maturity. So some scientists are suggesting calling motherhood matrescence, like a second adolescence, because our brains are coming into this new phase of maturity as they become streamlined. They've also found that after the child's birth, much of that loss is recovered. The brain grows back a lot of what it's lost, but certain areas stay kind of pared down, especially a group of brain regions called the default mode network, which is involved in a lot of things, but has to do with empathy. And so people think this is important for parents, and that might be why it stays trimmed down in parenthood, that maybe this is important, an important part of the parental brain, that it's functioning in a new, streamlined, more mature way.
1: I don't think I saw this in the book, and it may not have come up yet in the research, but I was curious about the knock-on effect of subsequent children. My maternal grandmother gave birth 14 times, and when I knew her, she could walk and talk and read a book and carry on a conversation. She, you know, she was perfectly bright. Do those effects that happen during pregnancy, do they, you know, does each subsequent child make it happen even more?
2: Right. Well, I do know one thing about multiple children, which is they found that later in life, in midlife and in older age, scientists looking at brain images have found that they can tell the difference. It's very subtle, but they can tell the difference between the brains of women and also fathers as well as mothers who have had children and who haven't. It seems that having children has a protective anti-aging effect on the brain. So there's a natural volume loss that happens as we age. And if you have kids, that is lessened. It's not a big difference. It's subtle. But they see that the more kids you have, it seems even more protected. And this might be up to a point. There's hints that maybe there's like a, after a certain number of kids, maybe that cancels out, which I can imagine, you know, with the 14 kids, like
1: there's only so much empathy you can have. Yeah.
2: Exactly. And they think that maybe that protective effect has to do with the constant learning that we do as parents. There's new challenges every day, new skills that we have to learn and figure out. And when we learn new things, our brains build new neural connections. And so this act of being a parent might be a kind of enrichment for the brain that keeps it growing to counteract the effect of aging. So yes, it's possible that having more kids up to a point actually is even better for your brain. And scientists have seen, like I said, a similar effect in the brains of dads, although it was a little bit smaller than in moms.
1: Yeah, that research is so interesting to me because we might imagine, you know, the body goes through so many changes when you are gestating an infant. But research has found that fathers and adoptive parents of any gender experience changes to the structure of their brains because they take on a caretaking role.
2: Yes, there is fascinating research about the activity of brains of parents. And scientists have compared the activity of a mother's brain when she is, I think it was looking at videos of themselves playing with their infant, and the brains of the mother's partners, and also fathers. They looked at gay male couples. So no one there was the biological father of the infant, but they sorted them into kind of the primary caretaker and the secondary caretaker. And they found that moms have a lot of activation in the inside the brain, especially in the amygdala. And they think this happens, you know, when we birth the baby, we have this deep connection, all these things are getting turned on hormonally inside our bodies, activating the caretaking brain. And the fathers have more activation in the outer part of the brain. The parental brain looked similar across all the parents, but it was the weight of the activity. So the fathers had more activity in the outer part of this parental caretaking network, and the mothers had more activity in the kind of deeper inside part of this network. But it was all similar. It wasn't like a radically different mom and dad brain. And then in the adoptive gay male dads, they found that the primary caretaker had activity in his brain that looked similar to both the moms and the dads in the other couple. So the scientists believe that the dad, whether or not he's related, is able to kind of turn on this caretaking brain from the outside in, just from the cues of being around a baby, that that's enough to activate your caretaking brain network.
1: This is so interesting, the amygdala part of this for the mothers, birthing mothers. I mean, I associate the amygdala with, you know, the fear centers in the brain. And it's occurring to me, this is just anecdotal, but like, my children are fully grown and I still get nervous if I know they're going to be driving somewhere in a storm. Mm. And it is, my husband loves them just as much as I do, but it's not something that keeps him awake at night. Is there something about that amygdala activation for mothers that makes us more or maybe better able to be concerned for our kids' safety?
2: Yeah, one researcher said to me that the amygdala is really the gateway for parental care. And there's a lot of research about how the amygdala is related to our caretaking activities and that the effect of oxytocin, which we know as kind of a feel-good hormone, the effect of oxytocin on the amygdala has to do with turning on our caretaking systems. So it's definitely an important part for caretaking, and it has to do with fear, but it also has to do with understanding things that make other people afraid. And so you can see in there how that would have to do with, you know, protection and thinking about keeping others safe. And so, you know, it is unfortunate for moms if we end up feeling, you know, more acutely all of these concerns. And I don't know how much the amygdala versus everything else in the brain contributes to that, but it is a critical part of our caretaking equipment.
1: Maybe amygdala plus social media in the modern world.
2: Right.
1: Elizabeth, if we look at this from an evolutionary perspective, how natural is the way modern American humans tend to care for their babies and children within a very limited nuclear family?
2: It's an interesting question because I think the way that we idealize caring for our children, or, you know, depending what kind of milieu you're in, maybe you don't idealize that, but the image of the quote unquote nuclear family, the mom and the dad being this kind of isolated unit who's responsible for the kids, I don't think that's very natural to our species. If we agree that we evolved as this cooperative caretaking species, we should have a network of people around us who are helping. And we should not be putting all of the pressure and all of the responsibility on just the mom and the dad. However, there is some research to suggest that we do parent in a more communal way than maybe we realize. So I talked to a researcher who is looking at communities in a lot of different countries and how much help moms have with their household, both childcare and other responsibilities. And I said, oh, so I guess the U.S. must be a total outlier, right? Like we have no help. It's just mom and dad. And she said, really, the U.S. was somewhere in the middle when they asked people, you know, how many other adults are helping you get through your daily routines, your daily responsibilities. And the reason is that even though we may not think about it as cooperative caretaking, if we let our kids carpool with another parent to soccer practice, or we send our kids to school or to their violin lesson, or they go to maybe an ex-spouse's house for the weekend, all of that is tapping into a broader network of caretakers outside of our own house. So we do in some ways use that instinct for communal care, even if we feel like we're doing it all on our own.
1: My guest is science journalist Elizabeth Preston. We're talking about her book, The Creature's Guide to Caring, How Animal Parents Teach Us That Humans Were Born to Care. This is Think. I'm Chris Boyd. Is science up to the task of assessing whether non-human species who actively care for their young experience something like emotional love for them?
2: Ooh, what an interesting question. I don't think that we have any way to ask right now whether a, you know, fish feels any love toward its fry, or whether, you know, a snake mom who's cuddled up with her tiny snake babies feels love for them. You know, it's a human description of an emotion. We can see some things that seem like emotions in animals. You know, we can see fear, we can see the desire to be with each other. So I think Yeah, I don't know if scientists will find a way to learn what an animal is feeling toward its young, but you can see the way that they're acting, and you can see that some animals really go to great lengths to care for their kids. And you know, whatever they're feeling inside, whatever their brains are doing, we don't know, but we can see the way that they act.
1: It is funny that we carve out a special category for something that we want to call love, right? When we see an animal that is afraid, we don't say, well, it looks like they're afraid because that's how we behave when we're afraid, but maybe they're feeling something else. But there's something about love. I guess in some ways we want to feel like this is a uniquely human capacity.
2: Yeah, that's a good point. Why do we gatekeep love
1: Right.
2: and say, well, I don't, yeah, and say, is it going too far to say another animal feels love? Is it anthropomorphizing, or is it just respecting their experience? It's an interesting question. One animal that's making me think about is the prairie vole, which is known for being this monogamous rodent. It looks kind of like a mouse, but it has a pair-bonded partner, and it also is a cooperative caretaker like our ancestors. They care for their young together, and they are so attached to each other. A young male prairie vole will compulsively care for any pup that he finds lying around, even if he's never seen a pup before because he grew up in a lab. He'll run to it and he'll crouch over it to warm it up with his body. And a scientist who studied prairie voles told me he used to study this cooperative caretaking, and he doesn't do it anymore. And he said it was very difficult because with prairie voles, you know, you'd like to compare what makes them care more versus less for pups. But he said with these prairie voles, they all just care the most that they can all the time. And there was nothing he could do to make them take a break. He even tried like piping in the sound of I don't know what crying is for a baby prairie vole, but you know, the sound of an upset pup. And it didn't deter the caretakers at all. They just really wanted to be there cuddling with these babies.
1: My guest is science journalist Elizabeth Preston. She's got a new book out called The Creature's Guide to Caring: How Animal Parents Teach Us That Humans Were Born to Care. We'll come back to the conversation in just a couple of minutes. This is Think. I'm Chris Boyd.

0: You're listening to Think. I'm Chris Boyd. Today we're talking about what we might learn about ourselves by looking at parent caretaking of young in the animal world. My guest is science journalist Elizabeth Preston. Her book is called The Creature's Guide to Caring: How Animal Parents Teach Us That Humans Were Born to Care. Just to go back to those darling prairie voles, Elizabeth, scientists have found that caring for pups is actually good for the well-being of the caretaker, like it helps calm them down?
1: Yes, that same researcher who I talked to who works with prairie voles in his lab found this very accidentally. He was working on an experiment that involved surgery, minor surgery on these prairie voles. He had to implant something in them to gather his data for the experiment. And so not as part of the experiment itself, but just incidentally, he observed that after having surgery, these prairie voles were seeking out pups to cuddle with. And he wanted to know what's going on there. And so he investigated and he realized that they were much calmer when they were with the infants

0: too in Finding Nemo, the dads are really involved. Although, side note, if the mom of a clownfish family actually disappeared, like she does at the beginning of Finding Nemo, the dad would turn into a female. So that's the missing piece in the movie. The dad would actually have changed sex and become a female fish. But in a real life clownfish family, you have a pretty uninvolved mom, and then you have a dad who does all of the caretaking, and also a small group of other clownfish who are kind of lower down in the hierarchy and waiting for their turn to get to become a dad or a mom, as the other fish die and change sex. It's a very strange little family, but they all kind of work together. But the clownfish dad, he cares for the eggs by kind of swimming around and like zhuzhing them up with his fins to keep them oxygenated. He keeps them clean, he protects them. And then scientists have seen that on the night when the eggs are going to hatch, he will actually kind of mouth the eggs, and he seems to be kind of helping free the baby fish from their eggs, almost like midwifing them into the world. And then once they hatch, he never is going to see them again. They swim away and his role is done. But it is a cool way that he helps to start them off in life.
1: Mouthing one's fertilized eggs to help with hatching comes uncomfortably close to eating one's babies, which does happen in nature, but it is not always a case of like illogical infanticide, right? Like, what might be the reasonable reasons some animal parents indeed eat some of their young?
0: There are a lot of reasons to eat your babies, unfortunately. I discovered when writing the book, there are certainly fish who do it. There are a lot of fish who are what's called mouth brooders, which means they store all of their eggs inside their mouths while the eggs are developing. This is, on the one hand, a very safe way to keep your eggs because no one else is going to go in there and eat them. But on the other hand, you could accidentally swallow all of them. And sometimes these fish will maybe not accidentally swallow a couple because they need to survive too. And if the dad fish or the mom fish starves to death while they're caring for their young, then they're not going to be able to finish the job that they started, and none of their eggs will survive. So that's usually the reason you're looking at when a parent cannibalizes their young. It's a trade-off. They're saying, if I don't survive, if I don't have the resources to survive, then I can't keep any of these eggs or babies alive. And there's also cases where there are a lot of birds that maybe lay two eggs, say, but they really only have the resources to raise one chick. And so if both of those eggs hatch, something has to happen to eliminate one of those chicks because there's not enough resources to feed two. And so the choice is either try to feed two and probably nobody will survive, or get rid of one of the chicks. And so, in some cases, you let the chicks kind of fight it out amongst themselves. This is what the blue-footed booby does. One of the chicks is usually bigger and it will just kind of bully the other one until it dies. There are other birds, such as storks, where the dad is in charge of eliminating an extra chick and making the brood the correct size that he's able to care for. So it's dark. It's kind of uncomfortable to see it happening in nature, but it is, if not an active calculation, an instinctive calculation on the animal's part, saying, how many resources do I have, and how can I keep as many offspring as possible alive?
1: So, I mean, we could take this comparison too far, but it is interesting to think that an animal sort of choosing for whatever reason not to parent is its own kind of parenting instinct.
0: Absolutely. Yeah, I wrote about that quite a lot in the book. There are brood parasites, which are things like cuckoos, which don't parent at all. They go to a whole lot of effort when they lay their egg to sneak it into the nest of another bird and not let that bird find them. And then they fly away and never come back. So they don't parent their egg at all. They rely on other parents to raise their chicks. But that is what they've evolved to do. And that is the best thing that they are able to do for their young, is make sure that it is tucked away safely, someplace where they're never going to see it again. There are also, like those marmosets and tamarins we were talking about earlier, which use cooperative care to take

0: care of their infants, there was a study in monkeys called cotton top tamarins, where they found that when the mom had those twins, she would kind of look around and assess how much help she had, especially her group has a lot of older children in it. And if there wasn't enough help, she was more likely to just reject the infant altogether, not even bother trying to take care of it, which again is hard to consider. It's very sad, but she's making the best parenting decision that she can, because by not giving too much of herself, by not trying to take on a task that would be impossible given her resources, she keeps herself alive to protect her family and keep them safe in the future.
1: We know that mammal mothers have this special responsibility, special ability to feed their babies from their own bodies. This blew my mind. If we broaden the definition of milk, there are actually lots of other kinds of non-mammal animals that provide milk to their young.
0: That's right. There are birds that make milk. There are pigeons and doves and also flamingos that make something called crop milk. The crop is an organ by the stomach, and they kind of cough it up. It's not attractive or appealing to a human, but they feed it to the baby, the dads and the moms. Penguins can also make crop milk. The dads will cough it up of emperor penguins while the mom is off foraging for fish. If she's gone too long and he needs to feed the baby because the egg has hatched, he can cough up this milk for the baby. There are even bats, male bats that lactate. That actually is milk. And there are some bugs that make a type of milk too, cockroaches. It's oddly widespread. It's not just us.
1: Cockroach milk.
0: Yeah, not appealing.
1: Not appealing at all. There are also babies that consume their own mothers in order to get started in the world.
0: Unfortunately, yes. There are some spiders that will eat their mother, which is rude, I think, but
1: so ungrateful.
0: You know, so ungrateful. Yeah, that really takes it to a new level. Not only do they not say thank you, but they jump on her all at once and they just eat her, bite her to death. There's an amphibian called a Sicilian, which is a very strange animal that looks kind of like a worm or like a salamander with no legs. And this does not kill the mother, but she grows this kind of extra fatty, thick skin. And her babies have little sharp teeth and they peel strips of her skin and eat it. And they will do it in kind of like a feeding frenzy. They swarm all over her and they peel off the pieces of her skin. And that's how they get their food. And she is okay, apparently.
1: Do we know whether those animals feel pain when that happens?
0: Oh, that's an interesting question. I don't know if anybody has studied how uncomfortable it is for the mother, but I guess she's resigned to it.
1: Many species are able to reproduce multiple times throughout their entire lives. Some of them die as soon as they have created the next generation. What do we know about why humans and just a couple of whale species go through menopause?
0: Yeah, menopause is such an intriguing area of research because the only other animals that have a really similar form of menopause to us are, like you said, certain whales, certain toothed whales. So like killer whales, for example. And what seems to be the case is that it's not that we get to the middle of our life and kind of turn off our fertility. If you look at the chimpanzees, what seems to be the case is that we both come up on the end of our fertility around the same time. It just so happens that in a chimpanzee, that's also the end of your lifespan. So they don't really live past 50 or so when their fertility peters out. But in humans, we've evolved to stay alive way past the end of our fertility if we're female. And it's thought that the reason what drove that was this communal caretaking and how beneficial it was to have older females still around who weren't having their own babies. So they didn't have any, you know, competing interest in feeding their own kids, but they were available maybe to help care for their grandkids. And we can see evidence of this history when we look at these whales, such as the killer whales, because they also have these older female matriarchs who go through a kind of menopause in midlife. They stop reproducing, but they live much longer and they lead their family groups and they help feed even their adult children. And their presence is really, really critical for those family groups to survive.
1: The job is never done for a mother or
0: No,
1: grandmother.
0: it never is.
1: My guest is science journalist Elizabeth Preston. We're talking about her book, The Creature's Guide to Caring: How Animal Parents Teach Us That Humans Were Born to Care. This is Think. I'm Chris Boyd. What does a leadership role look like for a killer whale?
0: Yeah, the matriarchs of these groups, they lead their families, they decide where to go. Killer whales are they live in a lot of different, very disconnected groups around the world. And so these different populations have different kind of cultures and different habits. They feed on different things. So we don't know as much about every killer whale group, but there's certain very well-studied killer whales that live in the northern Pacific. And so among these whales, they specialize in salmon. And so the matriarchs will lead the group to where they can find more salmon if they need to. They will help to feed their adult sons. There's interesting observations. The males are humongous. They're much bigger than the females. And it's thought that maybe they're so big, it's kind of hard for them to hunt for salmon because they're so ungainly, trying to steer their own massive bodies through the water. And so the mothers, these older matriarchs, will actually grab a salmon, chomp it in half, and let their son have half of it. They also seem to somehow prevent or de-escalate conflicts because they've found that that killer whales whose mothers are around have fewer kind of marks on their bodies from conflicts with each other.
1: What is the takeaway for you of all this fascinating research about animal parents? What can this tell us about how we might collectively improve outcomes for human families?
0: Yeah, I think a big takeaway from all this is that whenever we try to improve the parenting experience by focusing on just the level of the individual household, I think we're not going to have that much success because what would make parenting easier and more effective and make it feel better and more natural is if we were able to really rely on that group that we seem to have evolved relying on to help raise our kids. And so, for me, the takeaway is that to make parenting better and to help kids grow up better, we need to be looking at whole communities and how to make parents more connected to their communities, how to give support, even on a simple level of like people not being upset when there's kids in their restaurant or kids on their street or kids on their airplane. You know, children are people. And historically, we lived with children everywhere and we all helped take care of them. And so I think understanding that can help us figure out ways to help families and help parents have the resources they need to make their lives a little easier.
1: Elizabeth Preston is a science journalist and author of The Creature's Guide to Caring: How Animal Parents Teach Us That Humans Were Born to Care. Elizabeth, thank you so much for making time.
0: Thank you so much for having me.
1: 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Again, I'm Chris Boyd. Thanks for listening. Have a great day.

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1: China is revolving door. Last week, they welcomed the U.S. president. This week, it's Putin's turn.
2: Russia has made clear that one of the topics of discussion will be what did Xi Jinping and Donald Trump discuss while they were together.
1: More today from Beijing. I'm Marco Werman.
3: And I'm Carolyn Beeler. 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
7: Every power plant in Iran will be out of business, burning, exploding, and never to be used again. I mean, complete demolition.
6: After threats of destroying, quote, an entire civilization, President Donald Trump is delaying attacks on Iran pending a ceasefire. Tehran looks willing to reopen the Strait of Hormuz during the two-week deal and is describing the agreement as a victory. The Speaker of Iran's parliament is making veiled threats to close another waterway, the Bab el-Mandeb Strait, at the mouth of the Red Sea, an important passage for oil, liquefied natural gas, wheat, rice, and fertilizer. Trump's allies still insist the war is vital to tame a global threat. In debate at the UN, Ambassador Mike Waltz cited the organization's reports of serious human rights problems there, including hiding weapons in hospitals and schools, to claims the Islamic Revolutionary Guard Corps is recruiting children. He says Iranian leaders see regional peace as a threat to their power.
8: As their country suffers, they are spending millions per day to enforce an internet blackout on those same civilians and those same children they are executing for daring to protest.
6: Russia and China vetoed a resolution aimed at forcing Hormuz open. Although the U.S. is holding off, Israeli airstrikes are still targeting Iranian bridges and railways, which the Israeli prime minister says are used to transport weapons. Members of Congress from both parties are condemning the dramatic escalation in Trump's recent rhetoric, with some asking if he should be impeached a third time or if the president's cabinet should remove him from power as unfit through the 25th Amendment. But Republican Trump critic and former New Jersey Governor Chris Christie says there's no one in the current cabinet who would stand up to him.
9: There's no one who can tell him no. There is no one who can tell him this is wrong, sir. In the first term, he had Rex Tillerson. He had Jim Mattis. You know, he had Bill Barr. He had people of real substance.
6: Rural hospitals are downsizing or preparing to close despite a federal plan to bolster them. While the Trump administration's Rural Health Transformation Fund provides $50 billion in spending over the next decade, that pales in comparison to the nearly $140 billion in federal funding. KFF projects they'll lose over the next 10 years. During the debate on the huge cuts to Medicaid in last year's mega bill, administration officials touted the rural investment grants as a way to foster lasting health delivery solutions. Joan Alker with Georgetown University points out those hospitals are only going to get a small share of the grants.
10: The Trump administration, of their own volition in implementing this fund, have limited the amount of the fund that can go to rural hospitals to 15%.
6: Republican Clayton Fuller is poised to win the special election to replace former Georgia Representative Marjorie Taylor Greene, but by a much narrower margin than expected. Democrat Sean Harris campaigned as a, quote, dirt road Democrat and is urging common sense Republicans in the deep red Northwest Georgia district to vote for him, despite Trump strongly endorsing Fuller. I'm Edwin J. Vieira for Pacifica Network and Public News Service. 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
0: You're listening to the American Democracy Minute, keeping your government by and for the people. Overshadowed by the stream of caustic gerrymandering and voter suppression bills nationwide, Maryland Governor Wes Moore signed several pro-voter election bills May 12th. One bill includes the state's first administrative rules for municipalities using ranked choice voting and protections from election AI deepfakes. WYPR reports that Governor Moore signed SB 29, requiring ballots to be written in easily understood plain language, and SB 940, which confirms the state's mail-in ballot deadline up to 10 days after the election if postmarked on or before Election Day. However, in a recent Mississippi case, the U.S. Supreme Court's conservative majority seems poised poised to abolish ballot grace periods. Two bills addressing the use of artificial intelligence deepfakes in elections were signed as well. SB 141 prohibits use of AI for misinformation or disinformation in elections. SB 8 bans use of AI impersonation of individuals to cause harm, which would include in elections. Rounding out this positive democracy news, SB 848 codifies election administration rules for municipalities using ranked choice voting. Employed by Tacoma Park, Maryland since 2007, recently passed in Greenbelt and under consideration in Berwyn Heights. 49 jurisdictions in 22 states use ranked choice voting. We've linked to the bills at AmericanDemocracyMinute.org. I'm Brian Beale.

0: This is The World. I'm Marco Werman.
1: And I'm Carolyn Beeler. Thank you for being with us this Tuesday. President Trump told reporters today that he'd planned on calling a, quote, very major attack on Iran, but changed his mind an hour beforehand to give diplomacy more time. A fragile ceasefire is currently in place as the two sides negotiate indirectly to end hostilities. We begin the show with a conversation about the president's comments that I had earlier today with The World's Shirin Jafari.
2: It's hard to know if there was an actual imminent attack or if the president is using this threat to sort of press Iran to make concessions in the negotiations. But what we do know from the president's own statements is that the decision to call off the strikes came at the request of some of Iran's neighbors, mainly Saudi Arabia, the UAE, and Qatar. These Gulf countries have close ties to the Trump administration. But Trump said today that this pause is only for a limited period of time, maybe 2 or 3 days, he said.
1: So this is to allow more time for diplomacy. Can you remind us what the U.S. and Iran are actually negotiating about? What's on the table?
2: There is a long list that they are working through. Top among them is Iran's nuclear program. Trump has said that he went to war with Iran because of the country's nuclear program. He has said repeatedly that the U.S. can't let Iran have a nuclear weapon. He said today that there is no question in his mind that they would use it if they have it. I should add here that there is no evidence that Iran has a nuclear weapons program, but it has been enriching uranium at high levels, which raises questions about Iran's nuclear ambitions. And the U.S. wants Iran to give up its stockpile of highly enriched uranium. Besides the nuclear program, there are other issues that the U.S. wants in any deal.
1: Tell me more about those.
2: So the U.S. wants restrictions on Iran's ballistic missile program, and it wants it to stop supporting armed groups like Hezbollah in Lebanon and militias in Iraq. We shouldn't forget about what is happening with the Strait of Hormuz. Since the beginning of the war, Iran has effectively closed off this critical waterway to international shipping, which has caused major disruptions to oil and gas supplies across the globe, as well as other goods. Now, let's talk about what Iran wants. What Iran wants is for the U.S. sanctions to be lifted and for the U.S. to pay reparations for the damages that it has caused in the war. Iran also wants to retain control over the Strait of Hormuz.
1: What about the Iranian government's perspective on these negotiations? Do we know how Iranian officials are viewing them?
2: There are voices inside the government who favor giving some concessions to the U.S., but then there are also the more hardline factions, people who don't believe in negotiating with the U.S. Iranian officials say on state media that the fact that the government has survived all these attacks by the U.S. and Israel is a victory for them. And most importantly, they do not want to give up the nuclear program.
1: So there is a ceasefire in place right now, but it's on shaky ground. How are people inside Iran navigating the fear and uncertainty that must come with that?
2: This is a really difficult time for many Iranians. On the one hand, they're still dealing with the impacts of the war. Some people had their homes destroyed. Some businesses had to close or lay off employees. The continuing sanctions have a big impact on the economy, so many can't afford basic necessities. I'm hearing about shortages of some medicines, like antibiotics. And all this uncertainty about the negotiations mean that people can't plan for their lives, short-term or long-term. Should they open a new business, hire new employees, start a family, emigrate? All of these questions depend on the outcome of these talks. I hear real concerns about another round of war. People worry about having to leave their homes again, like they did earlier this year. Some are still dealing with the trauma of daily bombardments. One person I talked to recently told me that she jumps at any loud sound, like a door closing or the sound of thunder. Something else that's been impacting the lives of people in Iran is the internet shutdown. It's been around 80 days since the government shut down the internet. It said it was due to national security concerns and to prevent cyber attacks by the enemy. But as a result, most people can't get online.
1: The World's Shirin Jafari, thank you for this update.
2: You're welcome, Carolyn.
0: Meanwhile, in another corner of the geopolitical picture in the Mideast, the UN has said more than a million Lebanese, mainly from the country's south, have been displaced since the start of Israel's military actions there in February. Now tens of thousands of people who fled their houses are living in makeshift camps in and around Beirut. Reporter Scott Carrier and Jenny Ament traveled there and bring us this view of life in a tent.
3: The city of Beirut sits at the base of the Lebanon Mountains as they come down to meet the Mediterranean Sea. In the center of the city, there are clusters of tall, sleek apartment buildings. And then there's the Corniche, a long concrete promenade along the ocean where normally people jog and ride bikes or take their dates. But now the Corniche is full of tents.
4: Who really deserves to stay on heaven on earth?
3: This guy, he asked me not to say his name. He can't stop thinking about his land, the place where he lived.
4: I left like 3 nights ago. Our house was bombed by the Israeli army. They're bombing anything. Where it comes, it comes. Just leave. It's a game of probability. What if I sleep in this room, not in the other room? Do they really want to make this part of country as a casino for people to go there and gamble by their life? And does somebody really want this?
5: There may be 600 people living in this part of the Corniche, in a big dirt parking lot with a few paved roads and tents spread out in clusters. Some are small, made from wooden pallets and plastic tarps. Others are large dome tents, newer looking, and big enough for a whole family.
3: Food comes in boxes donated by various charity organizations. Cans of sardines and chicken, sandwiches, spaghetti dinners. Water comes in 2 and 5 liter plastic bottles. We're told there's one shower, a shack with a bladder on top that heats up in the sun. You'd think there'd be porta potties, but there are none. We're told there's a restaurant nearby that lets people use its restroom. There's hardly any litter on the ground, no messy campsites. People are trying to keep the place clean.
5: I saw this woman sitting under a big beach umbrella on a plastic chair. Her husband is out looking for work like he does every day. So far, he's been totally unsuccessful.
6: I'm feeling very bad. I'm sadness for what happened to my house, to my village, to my country, my memories. Everything in my life happened in my house. I think I have a picture.
7: Yeah, look.
5: The camp is mostly families, young couples with kids, maybe 2 to 13. The kids seem happy. They've got this big open space where they play soccer, ride bikes, and mess around. The mothers sit together, chain-smoking cigarettes and drinking coffee. The fathers stand together, bored, not seeming to know what to do. Some of them are still strong, still young enough to fight. And I wonder if some of them were, or still are, Hezbollah fighters who had to leave the battlefield when their homes were destroyed because they had to stay with their families.
8: So are there Hezbollah people here?
9: They are in the corners, yeah, as groups. You don't know them, civilians, but I know them, okay, because I was a member of them.
3: We meet a guy who says he used to be a member of Hezbollah.
9: In my village, I used to have a coffee shop. Lebanon was perfect at that time.
8: And are you in favor of Hezbollah? How do you feel about
9: No, I'm against that. I changed my opinion.
8: What upset you about Hezbollah that you didn't want to be a part of it anymore?
9: It's not freedom.
8: So is there a solution?
9: The only solution is to make agreement with the leaders of the Hezbollah. Okay. One by one. That's it. Or you kill them all. There is no solution.
5: We seem to have fallen in with one family, The mother, Siba, keeps feeding us and bringing us coffee. That evening, a strong wind comes in off the ocean, then a rainstorm. Siba's three daughters, aged 3, 9, and 13, ran out of the tent with two umbrellas, holding them over our heads and giggling, trying to use Google Translate on my phone.
10: What?
11: It's the boy's animal.
10: You want the boys now.
3: Eventually, the storm passes. About 8 o'clock, the kids go to sleep in the tent, and Siba asks us to join her and her husband with another young couple in a smaller four-man tent. This is something they do at night, huddle together, smoking cigarettes, talking about what to do next.
8: Well, mainly I just want to know, how are you doing?
3: This is Siba's husband. He says, our financial situation is difficult, and it seems there's nothing we can do to make it better. There was a fight, and we ran away, and now we're here on the street. I don't know how to feel. The situation is very difficult.
5: This is Siba saying, we're forced to stay here because of our children. Their lives are in danger. They're small children who can't stand the bombing.
3: Again, Siba's husband. He says, we love the American people, but we're against the policies of the government because Trump gives Netanyahu missiles and Netanyahu is bombing children in Lebanon, and this is wrong. And the other father says, it's horrible. It's a shame. It's against religion. There's no fear or anxiety here. It feels unexpectedly safe, peaceful, and we are among friends who have lost everything except for their love for each other and for this life. For the world, I'm Scott Carrier.
5: And I'm Jenny Ahmet, Beirut.
1: Gymnasts from Russia and Belarus will be allowed to represent their countries in international competitions. That's according to an announcement by World Gymnastics, the sport's governing body. Athletes from the two countries were banned in March 2022 after Russia's full-scale invasion of Ukraine. Then in late 2024, they were allowed to compete as neutral athletes, meaning no flags or national anthems.
0: Monday's announcement marks a return to full participation for Russia and Belarus. In a statement to Reuters, World Gymnastics defended the decision, saying it, quote, firmly believes that sport and politics must remain separate and that unity and solidarity should prevail at all sporting events, end quote. World Aquatics lifted a similar ban on the two nations last month, and United World Wrestling ended its ban last week.
1: Coming up on the show, protests in Kenya brought transit to a standstill. Daily life has been turned upside down. We'll hear why. 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

0: This is The World. I'm Marco Werman. We heard yesterday on the show about potential windfall profits for Norway's oil sector with the Strait of Hormuz blockaded. Today, the crippling effect of that blockade on Kenya. A strike by transport workers brought Kenya yesterday to a near standstill, with many people forced to commute on foot. People who work in the transport sector are fed up with rising fuel prices, which authorities hiked up last week. Drivers and other workers took protests. Matatus are privately owned minibuses that many of those on strike drive. Today, demonstrations are on pause for negotiations with the government. Organizers say if they don't get an acceptable response, though, the protests could restart next week. Karuti Konyenga is a political scientist at the University of Nairobi and is in the Kenyan capital.
1: Yesterday was very difficult, especially in poor areas of Nairobi, because that's where many people use public transport. And in upmarket areas, people did not go to town. So yesterday, parts of Nairobi experienced a violent protest, with protesters getting into the streets and burning tires and demanding that the government address the rising cost of fuel in the country. That went on all day yesterday, and the streets were generally deserted, especially major streets of Nairobi. So it was widespread. It was a strike that was in all parts of the country.
0: Karuti, who exactly is protesting?
1: Matatus, or what they call public transport vehicles that ply people from one town to another. That's one group that is involved. Plus, of course, the major buses that travel from one county to another, lorry drivers who transport goods from one place to another. Generally, those are the people who are on strike, but joined by a group of supervisors, the border boarders, these people who ride motorbikes. Some of them were joining the protest, but later on they went into full business. To them, it was Christmas, because they were able to transport people at very high transport costs.
0: Yeah, I'm sure the people were not thrilled about that, though.
1: Of course, they were not.
0: And the cause of this strike, authorities raised the price of fuel by 23% last week. Has that been the only price hike since the start of the war on Iran?
1: This is the first major one. There was one the previous month, but it was not substantive at all.
0: So how exposed is Kenya to the impacts of fuel prices caused by the war with Iran?
1: We are more exposed because we don't have our oil refinery, and we have got to depend on finished refined petroleum products from the Gulf. And of course, now it means, since we do not have other markets to buy from, we have no established traditional markets with African countries, it means we are much more vulnerable than many others could be.
0: Yeah, I mean, geographically, because of Kenya's proximity to the Strait of Hormuz, its ports would have been the first to receive some of the last reliable shipments of oil out of the Persian Gulf. That would have been a few weeks after the start of the war at the end of February. So have shipments of oil to Kenya simply slowed down so drastically that the government had no choice but to raise the price?
1: Yeah, that's the question everyone is asked. Why would we say that there is this particular impact? When the war started, there must have been shipment that was coming. But then it has been realized that the company that was supposed to import the oil did not do so. And the government had to make intervention, that's what we understand, by buying from outside the traditional places where the government has contract with, what they call government-to-government contract with. So we understand this time the ministry and the responsible companies bought outside of existing framework, but the officials who did so were sacked.
0: Oh, interesting.
1: So it's not very clear what were the main reasons that inspired the sacking of the officials, and because the government said they bought oil, very expensive oil, outside of the existing framework. But the officials argued that they could foresee that Kenya was going to have a deficit in terms of oil, so they had to make emergency purchase.
0: So how would you describe the level of urgency on the government's part in Kenya in addressing the current problems? Like, could these negotiations between transport workers and the government bring both sides to a compromise?
1: Let me be honest, I don't see where a compromise can come in, because the Kenyan government is operating under very tight physical space. for the last 10 years because we've been borrowing a lot, especially from China, for mega infrastructure projects. So the fiscal space is very small because of the debts the Kenyan government is paying. So I don't see the government becoming more flexible and allowing more than what they have done. Even if they were to do so, it will be a lot of compromises on other development expenditure that would be required. Certainly, the government will have to re-engineer its thinking and probably pause development projects in a major way so that they can get resources to address the crisis. But we don't have significant revenue as a country now to be able to address this with immediate effect without affecting different other expenditures.
0: So what are the options if Kenya is being squeezed by this Chinese debt?
1: The government has got to pause on some of the development projects, and that is becoming politically difficult because we are going into an election year. Now, remember also next year is Kenya's elections.
0: Right.
1: And the political parties, both the government and the opposition, would look at this one as an opportunity to see how best to make political capital from. The government would like to show what it is doing. The opposition would like to show what the government has not done. So it's a crisis that is likely to be politicized in equal measure by both the opposition and the government. And both of them are clueless in terms of how to address it, if I can say that.
0: Yeah, I mean, it really does seem to be a dilemma for Kenya, and it's not clear it's going to get solved.
1: It doesn't look as if the government has got major options. As I said, the only option the government has is to pause on some development expenditure, use that money to relieve pressure on citizens by adding to the subsidizing the fuel much more than it is, and then say that this is going to be for a brief moment until the Strait of Hormuz or until the international global dynamics permit.
0: What kind of disruption has this had already on people's lives in Kenya?
1: Already, of course, the fact that the cost of transport is increasing for people because you either hire a taxi or you get into these matatus that are operating and without surveillance by their colleagues, you pay double the cost. You also pay double the cost of transport wherever you are. If you are transporting goods, you transport it now at a higher cost than what you were doing last week. And of course, the children are not going to school. That's an impact on even at the household level, because it means that you take care of the children at home and yet you are paid for their school fees and for their food at school.
0: Yeah, I was just going to say, this is going to have an impact on education as well, won't it?
1: It's going to have an impact on education and it's going to have an impact at the household level.
0: Are kids back in school today?
1: Not today, because today the matatu officials and said today is a day for protest as well.
0: Right.
1: So as I said, it's only private schools that were able to continue with education because they could do it online. But children from poor families cannot be taught online because they don't have the gadgets. They do not have the technology to access education materials as they should. So it is already creating inequalities in terms of access to education.
0: Political scientist Karuti Konyinga joined us today from Nairobi.
2: Russian leader Vladimir Putin is in China. What each country wants from the other economically, next on The World.

0: This is The World. I'm Carolyn Beeler. We touch down in Beijing again. There seems to be a revolving door of world leaders arriving for meetings with Xi Jinping. Last week, the presidents of the U.S. and Tajikistan came calling. Today, Russian President Vladimir Putin arrived for a two-day visit with Xi. For ordinary Chinese, it looks like a big flex.
1: If you pick up Chinese state newspapers or turn on Chinese state television, it just looks like China is almost at the center of the geopolitical universe.
0: That's Simon Rabinovich, The Economist's Beijing bureau chief. When he spoke to me today from Beijing, he told me it was no coincidence that Xi was booking back-to-back meetings with global power brokers.
1: It certainly is a bit of whiplash being in Beijing. You know, a few days ago, you had the Chinese flag next to you at the stars and stripes lining many of the roads in the capital, and now it's the Russian flag that's replaced the American flag. So, you know, the visitors feel like they're the guest number one, and that is true, just the nature of the guest changes very quickly in a matter of days. I don't think it is a coincidence, and Russia has made clear that one of the topics of discussion will be what did Xi Jinping and Donald Trump discuss while they were together. So clearly Russia has a deep interest in you know, being privy to some of those discussions.
0: Yeah, I mean, it does seem like there is symbolism here. These world leaders, as you said, kind of lining up to head to Beijing and shake hands with Xi. And there it is accurate, you're saying, to read something into that symbolism of China growing on the world stage as this fulcrum of power, as you say.
1: You could look at the substance of some of the meetings and say that, you know, what they've actually delivered has been relatively weak. You know, certainly coming out of the Trump meeting, the agreements were, you know, we're still waiting to see whether there's much meat on the bones. But the fact of the matter is, you've had everybody from Modi to Putin to Trump, Mark Carney from Canada, Starmer from Britain, Merz from Germany, and the list goes on. You know, more than a dozen world leaders who've been through Beijing over the past year. For China, that symbolism is very clear, that China now views itself rightly as a superpower, and therefore that, you know, many of the most important global issues are being discussed and debated in China. So this is being done not at the behest of other countries, but in a way that China itself wants to manage relations.
0: As you mentioned, there was not much by the way of concrete announcements that came out of the Trump-Xi meeting. Do you expect the outcome of this meeting to be similar?
1: I think Vladimir Putin and Xi Jinping have met something like 40 times. So this is, they're frequent guests of each other. The record is that typically the statements that come out at the end of the meetings are relatively general, but behind the scenes, there is a lot that's being discussed. China is far and away Russia's biggest economic partner. It accounts for roughly a third of all of its trade. It's, you know, the biggest purchaser of Russian oil and gas. And one of the things that likely is going to come out of this meeting will be further progress towards establishing another big gas pipeline called Power of Siberia 2 that will link Russian gas fields to China.
0: And that would be especially good for Russia right now, I would imagine, as many Western powers are not buying fossil fuels from Russia. So that's an important economic step for Russia.
1: It is important for both countries. So for Russia, it has lost Europe as its gas customer, and so therefore selling to China becomes that much more important. From the Chinese perspective, it's a bit more complicated in that they see themselves as being vulnerable to seaborne imports. They've seen what's happened, obviously, with the Iranian war, with the Strait of Hormuz closure, and therefore they want to be able to diversify away from seaborne imports to more land-based imports. And so Russia is quite useful.
0: I want to talk about Iran. China and Russia have both backed Iran diplomatically as it faces U.S.-Israeli aggression. Are they, you know, coordinating their Iran strategy right now, Beijing and Moscow?
1: So they have slightly divergent interests in that, you know, the longer that the Iran war drags on, arguably it really is to Russia's benefit. They've been a big winner in terms of the price of oil, as well as simply in terms of distracting some global attention from Ukraine to other theaters of conflict. So I think from Russia's perspective, a long dragged out conflict isn't necessarily a bad thing. From China's perspective, initially the conflict, you might say, wasn't horrible. China's been able to weather it relatively well. Its economy is still in strong shape, but ultimately it does rely on being able to export export globally. It relies on there being, you know, a stable global economy and international order beyond its borders. And so China very much would like to bring the conflict to an end sooner rather than later. So they will be discussing what's happening in Iran. They will be, I think, at some level trying to coordinate strategies, but neither of them is really playing a leading role in bringing the conflict to an end. You know, in fact, on the contrary, America has been hoping that Beijing will exert more of its leverage in Tehran, and China, up until this point at least, has not wanted to become overly entangled in a conflict that it views not as its conflict and one that is, you know, clearly very messy, given that China has interests on all sides of it.
0: Yeah, it's interesting that even though all these world leaders are lining up to visit Xi, they are still not kind of throwing their weight around on the diplomatic world stage, as a superpower sometimes does, regarding the conflict in Iran specifically.
1: Yeah, that's right. And so that's why when you look at kind of where does the rubber meet the road and, you know, what is China actually pushing for? Is it really trying to throw its weight around to try to bring about peace in Iran, to intervene, to stop America from doing certain things in Venezuela? You know, when it actually comes down to that, China is still relatively passive. It doesn't necessarily want to stick its neck out. It doesn't want to get entangled. It doesn't have strong allied relationships around the world. What it has is a series of partnerships, including a very strong partnership with Russia, but not an allied relationship with Russia. It wants to be on friendly terms with everybody, but it's not playing the kind of global power broker role that one associates with a superpower like America.
0: Russia, of course, is also a country at war. Its progress on the front lines in Ukraine seems to have largely stalled out. China is officially neutral on Ukraine, but it has been Russia's economic lifeline. Is Beijing prepared to continue to play that role for Moscow indefinitely?
1: It certainly seems to be the case that it is. Behind closed doors, we don't know exactly what Xi Jinping is saying, but we can see that, you know, publicly China, you know, continually is calling for a stability cessation of hostilities. And so, you know, I don't think it wants the war to drag on forever, but it does not want to see Russia lose. And so it may well be that Xi Jinping, you know, does quietly say to Vladimir Putin, it's time to quit while you're, I don't want to say while you're ahead, because Russia has incurred massive losses, but
0: yeah,
1: it's time to stop now. Mm-hmm. So that may well be a message, but that's not going to be a message that we're going to hear publicly. That would be conveyed privately, quietly.
0: Can you give me more of a sense of preparations on the ground for Putin's visit and how or if Chinese folks are paying attention to this visit?
1: There is, you know, a fair bit of discussion about the different economic meetings that will be taking place. There's going to be a whole group of Russian CEOs and business leaders coming to town. So there is, you know, some expectation that there will be big business opportunities for China coming out of this. But, you know, China also is aware, and Chinese people are aware, that although the relationship with Russia is very important, America still is, you know, obviously the global superpower. And so it's much more critical for China to have warm ties with America than with just Russia alone.
0: So that's interesting that folks in China still see the U.S. as the big superpower, and China is not quite there yet.
1: Yeah, I mean, I think there's an awareness and I would say a correct understanding, as well as a pride, that China is a near peer to America. But people are also aware that there's Chinese immigrants who continue to go to America. There's not many Americans who are moving to China. There's many Chinese students who are going to America. There's not many American students who are coming to China. And that as much respect as China has received for its economic accomplishments over the years, America still is the global cultural power.
0: I'm curious, the string of foreign dignitaries visiting that, you know, bolsters Xi and bolsters China's status in the perception of Chinese people on the world stage, is that insulating China at all from this feeling of instability that is rattling much of the globe because of increasing fuel and food prices?
1: So when you have all of these world leaders coming to China, I think domestically it does, I think, at least help to underline the message for the government that, you know, we are strong and respected on the world stage. And so for people individually, even if in their own individual lives, and, you know, they're looking at their wages being down or their property is worth a lot less than it used to be, they're still able to register a degree of pride that the country as a whole is doing well. That is a message that is reinforced by all of these visits to Beijing. I think for the government, that is a very important propaganda win, if you will.
0: We will leave this conversation there. Simon Rabinovich, The Economist Beijing bureau chief, thank you so much.
1: Thank you, Carolyn.
0: Okay, Marco, I have a question for you now. Do you play chess?
2: I do, occasionally.
0: Are you any good?
2: I'm no grandmaster for sure. I get distracted way too easily, but I practice. It's a journey.
0: Okay, so maybe this next story will inspire you to practice more, or maybe just discourage you. I don't know. There's a world champion chess player in Spain named Marc Barceló. He is among the best players in the world in his age group, which is 9 years old.
2: Nine? Wow.
0: But the really amazing thing is how fast he has gotten so good. Our reporter in Spain, Jerry Haddon, swung by Mark's home yesterday in Tarragona.
3: When I enter the Barcelos downtown apartment, Mark doesn't even look up. He's got that chess look on his face, you know, absorbed, intensely focused. He's playing a blitz match against his mentor, José Cequeda, a guy who's been teaching prodigies for over 30 years. In blitz chess, you have just 10 minutes to win or capture more of your opponent's pieces. Mark's won, laughs Cequeda, when the time's up. The clock ran out and Mark had the advantage. I had him cornered anyway, Mark says, matter-of-factly. It would have been checkmate with more time. Mark then holds out his little hand and shakes with his teacher. Of course, winning is great, Mark says, like in any sport, but in chess, you have to learn to lose and win. If you win, he says, you don't show off or call your opponent an idiot. If you lose, you don't cry over it. Mark's polite and bright, and it's clear, extraordinarily good. In fact, he's ranked in the top 10 in the world by the International Chess Federation for his age. He's already won a silver medal and a gold in international competitions, and he's pretty much just getting started.
4: Claro, imagínate, eso fue el 2024, y Mark dice que comenzó.
3: Just imagine, says Cequeda, I saw the kid win gold in March 2024 in the Spanish championships, and he'd only been playing about 8 months, and he won it easily. He's got this ability to see the whole board, he says, and understands what's going on everywhere all at once. Less than a year before that win, Mark was just your typical Spanish kid obsessed with soccer. I think I played midfield, he says, scratching his head. The number on my jersey was 12 or 13. I can't remember. No time for looking back anyway, he says. He's got rooks to take, queens to corner. Chess is his passion now. While we're chatting, Mark's dad, Javi, watches on, a wry smile on his face. He's the one who set these pawns in motion. It was summer, and Mark didn't want to go to day camp, he recalls.
5: Trabajamos en casa y necesitábamos que estuviese entretenido de alguna manera en casa.
3: My wife and I work from home, he says, and we needed something to keep him busy. So I thought, chess. He likes games where you have to think. I could see immediately that he had something. While Mark's parents worked, Mark would watch YouTube videos on chess basics and strategy. He started playing against people online. Javi says he saw how his son kept winning against ever better opponents.
5: A los dos meses me ganaba.
3: After a couple of months, Mark was beating me, he says. At 4 months, we started bringing in pros to teach him. Like José Cequeda, who, by the way, is an international master, the second highest ranking for chess players before grandmaster.
4: Mark u otro estudiante pues son cosas diferentes, porque por ejemplo en el caso de Mark.
3: I give every student different advice, Cequeda tells me. With Mark, I tell him he needs to give it everything he's got, as fast as he can. He needs to capitalize on this raw talent now, he says. To earn yourself a place in the chess world, he says, the initial push is very important for your reputation. In Mark's case, you might think he's already got that handled. A few weeks ago, he beat Spain's most powerful player, political player, that is. The video's gone viral. Go easy on me, Pedro Sanchez tells him. I'm the head of the Spanish government. It was a staged event in a chess cafe in Madrid. Spanish Prime Minister Sanchez knew who Mark was, but maybe not how good

0: That's the sound of my pieces being swept from the board in what could be called Operation Mop-Up.
1: Soy más un hombre de checkers.
0: You know, I'm more of a checkers guy, I say to Javi after, casually trying to salvage some dignity. But 9-year-old Mark does it for me. He smiles politely and says, I enjoy checkers too. Then, like he did with Jose, the international master, he offers me his hand. The kid's got greatness and grace. For the world, I'm Cherry Haddon, Tarragona, Spain.
2: Over 1,200 years ago, the story goes, an illiterate English farmer was at a feast where the more erudite attendees were reciting poetry. Embarrassed that he couldn't participate, he left the party. That night, a vision appeared to him in a dream. He woke up and wrote a poem based on that vision.
3: Nu skulan herjan, hefnriches werd, mer til dess mächte and his mod gethank.
4: This is an actor reading the poem in Old English. The title, Cædmon's Hymn, a short poem written by Cædmon, that illiterate English farmer. It starts, now we must praise the guardian of the heavenly kingdom, the might of the creator and his intention.
2: Scholars at Dublin's Trinity College found the verse within a history book from the 8th century by an English monk named Bede. For centuries, the English poem lay hidden. For centuries, the old English poem lay hidden among the rest of the pages.
5: No Bede scholar had really looked at it, so it had been virtually unstudied, which was very exciting for us.
4: Elisabetta Magnanti and her colleague Mark Faulkner say it's an exciting discovery, the first poem written in English, marking the start of English literature. The book was housed at a library in Rome.
5: And there we found it. And we were extremely surprised. We were speechless. We couldn't believe our eyes when we first saw it. And we were even more marveled at the fact that this text was within the main body of the Latin text, which was extraordinary, really.
2: Through the years, Bede's manuscript traveled around Europe and the U.S. until eventually landing at that library in Rome. But it took over 1,000 years for this poem to emerge via digitized images of the Bede manuscript that the Rome Library sent to Dublin, where researchers discovered the poem and shared it with the world.
4: The Odyssey movie coming out this summer shot scenes in Western Sahara, where sweeping sand dunes create a cinematic backdrop. It's a choice many have questioned. That story is next. You're listening to The World.
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0: This is The World. I'm Marco Werman. There's a new trailer, one of many, for Christopher Nolan's take on The Odyssey.
1: We won the war. Help me go home.
0: A bearded and bedraggled Matt Damon appears on screen as the war hero, Odysseus, desperate to get back to his wife and son.
2: This is another trailer with another controversy.

0: controversy, and the film doesn't hit theaters until July. Nolan's casting choices have come under particular scrutiny, specifically Black actress Lupita Nyong'o playing Helen of Troy and transgender actor Elliot Page having a role as well.
1: But the movie was controversial even before the trailers. Last August, Nolan and crew were shooting scenes in a part of Western Sahara, the territory that's under occupation by Morocco. Critics accused Nolan of whitewashing oppression of the indigenous Sahrawi people by filming there. We discussed it at the time with Maria Carrion, based in Madrid. She organizes a film festival in Algeria with Sahrawi filmmakers living in exile.
2: Western Sahara is a territory that is between Morocco and Mauritania. Spain colonized it for around a century. And then in 1975, as Africa was decolonizing, Spain entered into an agreement with Morocco to the north and Mauritania to the south and allowed for this invasion to take place. It was a very violent invasion. It was also settler invasion because hundreds of thousands of Moroccans were encouraged to go to Western Sahara and settle there. And for 50 years, half of the indigenous people of Western Sahara, the Sahrawi, have been under this brutal occupation. The other half, they had their own, let's say, odyssey. They had to flee into the desert, and they ended up in Algeria.
1: What is life like for Sahrawis in exile today? What is their current situation on a day-to-day practical level?
2: It's dire. I mean, they're in a part of the Sahara, that desert known as the Hamada, the desert of deserts, where in the middle of the summer it might get up to 55 Celsius, very extreme weather conditions. They're in refugee camps. Humanitarian aid is dwindling. So there's malnutrition in the camps. You have an actual government in exile known as the SADR, recognized by quite a few countries around the world and a founding member of the African Union. So even though Sahrawis in exile depend on humanitarian aid, their homeland being very rich in natural resources that they don't have access to because they're being plundered by Morocco and its allies.
1: Now, you said that filming in Western Sahara contributes to Morocco's repression of the territory and actually whitewashes Morocco's occupation of it. Explain.
2: Well, Morocco is trying to normalize its occupation and basically just it be a de facto sovereignty over Western Sahara. In order to do that, it has to invest in the kinds of activities and industries that would attract international investors. So it's everything from agriculture to renewable energy to fishing. All kinds of plunder is going on, but there's also cultural plunder. And when Nolan and his team were filming in Dakhla, the Moroccan Minister of Culture went to see them. There's photographs of Mohamed Mehdi, the minister, meeting with Christopher Nolan.
1: Do you believe Christopher Nolan and his team were unwittingly complicit, or is this part of a broader pattern of film productions overlooking the geopolitical implications of where they're shooting?
2: There's a chance that they were bamboozled into this because they were shooting in Morocco and other parts of Morocco. So maybe they were offered the chance to go to southern Morocco, as the occupier calls it, and that there's a beautiful sand dune known as the White Sand Dune. Definitely, whatever happened, there was no due diligence done on the shoot on the part of the production team.
1: Morocco has really pushed its own Moroccan film production locations in recent years. It sounds like the opening of the doors to Western Sahara is just part of its active film production marketing.
2: Yes, but also, primarily, it's a strategy to attract foreign investment and make occupied Western Sahara a normal place to visit. Already, it's a tourist location, and none of these properties and none of the money's going to the rightful owners of this land. And so, to me, it seems like it's not just innocently saying, oh, we want Morocco to be the site of these great productions. It's actually doing it in Western Sahara, which Morocco has no right over, according to international law.
1: So your festival, Fees Sahara, works closely with the Sahrawi Arab Democratic Republic, but also the Polisario Front, which is a group committed to armed resistance against Morocco. How do you respond to criticisms of the Polisario Front, including allegations of human rights abuses, extremist links, and also calls to label it a terrorist organization?
2: So we work alongside both the government in exile and the Polisario Front, which is a liberation movement. Polisario Front and the part that we work with are diplomats who we have to coordinate with, because when we go, when we travel to the refugee camps, we are going into a militarized part of Algeria. This is Algerian territory. And then on to the refugee camps, we must be escorted by the Algerians and then by the Sahrawis. And so in terms of working side by side with them, we have to, like anyone else, like UNICEF, like all of the humanitarian organizations that work in the refugee camps, they work with the Polisario Front.
1: So returning to the Odyssey, you are awaiting replies from Christopher Nolan and his team for more details and how this shoot happened in Western Sahara in the first place. What exactly are you asking of the production team, and what outcome would you like to see going ahead for filmmakers?
2: So first, they need to break their silence, and they need to give a full explanation to the Sahrawi people, and especially Sahrawi at-risk filmmakers and human rights defenders and journalists. Don't get the red carpet treatment as he did. So that's number one. We want to hear from them what happened. Then admit that it was wrong to film in an occupied territory. And also do not use the footage. Do not use those scenes filmed in those sand dunes. That's plundered cinema, basically. Or ask for consent from the rightful owners of that land. And also, I think he's aware now, being told that he's aware of this, but to educate himself. It was a really terrible wrong. And I'm hearing constantly from activists, either under occupation or who had to flee, that they are just furious that this happened. And it is a chance for him to perhaps meet some of them, learn about it, and use this very powerful platform to shed light on what is happening in Western Sahara.
1: That was Maria Carrion. We spoke last August. We reached out to her again today to see if Nolan's team ever responded to her requests. She said that they did not.
0: 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Check out more of our reporting on YouTube. We are at The World News GBH. I'm Carolyn Beeler.
1: And I'm Marco Werman. Join us right back here tomorrow.

0: 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By the PRX Ambassador Council, whose members include Elizabeth Hedden and Gerald Isaac, the KRPL family in Singapore, Roman Mars, and the Kelsen Foundation. 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
1: 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I haven't got my dates in front of me, but yep, my turn to host today. And I met someone on Saturday who turned me on to a poet from Mexico, Guillermo Velázquez. I don't know if I'm saying that right. But anyway, he really rates this poet. And so I went and got some music. And that's what we're going to start out with. We're starting out in Mexico today. Guillermo Velázquez y los Leones de la Sierra de Jiju. Because that's where he was born. Jiju. X-I-C-H-U with an accent. So that's where we're starting out in Mexico. Let's go.

So we were listening to Guillermo Velasquez, Mexican musician from, I don't know how to say it, X-I-C-H-U, Hishu, folk music. And it's known, his music is known as Aribeño Huapango. I don't know what that means. His band is Los Leones de la Sierra de Hishu. And the Rough Guide to World Music describes him as probably the greatest living Aribeño Trovador, which apparently means mountain troubadour. He organizes festivals and contributes and plays at festivals in Mexico. And he's a poet. I like his music, yes. It's very good. I'm very glad that the man I met at the farmer's market on Saturday turned me on to Guillermo Velasquez y Los Leones de la Sierra de Hishu. So we're going to stay around the Central America and South America. And we're going to go to the Garifuna Collective in Belize. They are a collective of Amerindians. The story is that the captured Africans intermarried with the Indians in Central America and developed a race all of their own, pretty much. Africans escaped from their colonial captors and the Arawak Indians. And Garifuna is a cultural advocacy group for the minority culture in Central America. The Garifuna Collective Amerindians from Central America. And they've made several albums. This is the Garifuna Collective. We're going to hear three tunes: Ubu, the world, Mongulu, and Pomona. If all goes well, of course, here. Okay, you're listening to KOPN. The name of the show is Music Without Borders. My name is Pippa. I host on the first and third and fifth Tuesdays of the month. And we are exploring Central and South America.

So, yeah, I've got an overlap here. Let's get rid of that. Okay, so we heard from the Garifuna Collective. We heard Ubou, The World, Mongulu, and Pomona from the album Ayo, came out in 2013. It says here on my trusty digital playlist. Garifuna Collective, I love them. They do music that I really like. Well, all of these people play music that I really like. We're going to go, we're hanging about Central America, but we're going now out into the ocean more. We're going to hear something from Diego El Cigala. Diego Ramon Jimenez Salazar, known as El Cigala, which is Castilian for langoustine, crayfish. He's a famous Romani flamenco gypsy singer, and as he himself has said, the nickname was given to him by three guitar players, Los Lozada, for his powerful voice. And he holds Dominican citizenship, so he's a resident in the Dominican Republic, which occupies the eastern two-thirds of the Caribbean island of Hispaniola. I don't have any music from Haiti, which is the other third of the island. Anyway, we're going to hear two songs from Diego El Cigala, and then we're going out to Guadalupe, to hear a band called Del Gres, and then we'll probably go to Cuba before we go back to the mainland, I think. You never really know here. When I'm hosting Music Without Borders, I like to travel the world, and it's kind of like you get on the airplane, you fasten your seatbelt, and then you're not quite sure where the plane's going to land next, but hopefully it lands in a place with good music. So we're going to hear Diego El Cigala, a Catalan Romani gypsy singer, now resident in the Dominican Republic. Diego El Cigala. Get going here.

Diego El Cigala, originally from around Catalan in Europe, Spain, around the top of Spain and the south of France, around there, and then moved to the Dominican Republic. So we're going to stay in the Caribbean. We're not going north to Cuba quite yet. We're going south of the Dominican Republic, following a curve down to the very bottom there. Not quite the bottom, Trinidad Tobago. We will play some from Calypso Rose if I'm lucky, if I get my all self-organized from Trinidad Tobago. But this is from Guadeloupe. This band is from Guadeloupe. It's a trio. They are called Del Grèce. The album is called Ma Jodie, extended gold edition, it says. And they sing kind of Guadeloupe patois, which is a mix of French and various different languages. So we'll start out, I think, with just the first. We'll go down the line. Respecte nous. Respect us, I do believe. And then Mojo D. Time is 3:36. 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Mid-Missouri's source of in-depth news, diverse talk and music of the world. 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We're streaming live on the web at kopn.org, broadcasting live in mid-Missouri to a whole bunch of names that came from anywhere other than America. Paris, Missouri, for instance, Glasgow, Missouri, Mexico, Missouri, Petersburg, that came from Russia. Versailles, that came from France. Avaz, that's a name that came from France. Boonville, that came from France. Beautiful, a good town, Bonville. So we have a lot of foreign names here in Missouri, and broadcasting live around mid-Missouri and then streaming live to the world at kopn.org. If you, for any reason, need to know more about what you've been listening to, you can always go to kopn.org and find the playlist. It should give you the album and the name of the artist, the name of the album, the name of maybe the date, maybe the label, who knows. That's what I've got up on my screen anyway, and it's doing pretty well. I seem to be playing well-known. I'm playing music that my digital generated playlist recognizes, which is nice. That means I don't have to do a lot of editing up here. If you miss a part of the show, you can always catch it later. Every show runs live for my shows are 2 hours. So runs live for 2 hours and then is archived for 2 weeks. So there's always one of my shows up in the archives at kopn.org. You just go to kopn.org and find the program schedule, and then you can find the date of the program that you're looking for, and you can fast forward through it by clicking on the 15-minute button or on the hour button, so you don't have to listen to the whole show if you only missed half of it. So let's go now to Del Grèce. It's a CD. Let's go to the CDs. Here we go.

0: I do not believe that I should devote an hour or a day of my time to any personal partisan causes or to any duties other than the awesome duties of this office, the presidency of your country.
1: Well, that didn't go into the song that followed, but there you go. Mojodi. We heard Delgrès from Guadeloupe. And we heard Respect Nous and Mojodi. I don't have Calypso Rose from Trinidad Tobago, so we won't be going further south now. We will go up to Cuba. We're going to hear from another poet. Guillermo Velasquez was our first poet today, and we're going to go to another poet. His name is Silvio Rodriguez. The album is called Canciones Urgentes, Urgent Songs, and we're going to hear one song called Canción Urgente para Nicaragua. Because I don't have any music from Nicaragua, but we can do this. We can say hello to Nicaragua through Silvio Rodriguez. And I'll read you the translation. Another fiery iron brand cracked apart in Nicaragua, the same one the eagle used to rule over the people. One more waxed rope snapped in Nicaragua, the same one the eagle used to lash the workers. Throughout the continent, the grasslands are ablaze, borders kiss and burn red hot. I remember a man who for this gave his life, who looking down on this day like a spectre in the hills, rejoiced with laughter, the spectre in Sandino with Bolivar and Che, because all three travelled one and the same road. These three travellers met identical fates. Now they are giants. They have mocked death. Today the eagle suffers his greatest woe. Nicaragua pains him, for he is hurt by love. And it hurts him to see a child grow up healthy and go to school, because on justice and affection he cannot sharpen his claws. Nicaragua will head down her own path to glory, because it was wise blood that forged her history. These words are from a brother who has bled along with you. These words are from a Cuban. These words are from a friend. So this is Canción Urgentes para Nicaragua from Silvio Rodriguez in Cuba.

And we're going to hear another one from Silvio Rodriguez. I dropped the booklet, so I had to go down and get it. Okay. This one is called... No. I had the place very carefully laid out, and then I dropped the booklet. So now I haven't. The words are... back to front and inside out. They go every which way. Okay, here, I got it. This one is called No hacen falta alas. You don't need wings. You don't need wings to build a dream. Hands are enough, heart is enough, legs are enough, and determination. You don't need wings to grow more beautiful. The good sense of boundless love is enough. You don't need wings to take flight. I collect friendship and smiles for those without them. I collect all the goodness you hide in your breast. I accept whatever fits in the chorus I'm composing, provided you'll share a dream, long, deep, and wide. I collect ice drifts from the earth's frozen poles to mix with goodwill and much honey for ice cream. I don't give any. Never give away any to liars or cowards. I'll only give, always give, to those who love and feel true passion. Let all good people come and feast on this greatest of ice creams. So this is You Don't Need Wings to Build a Dream. Hands are enough. Silvio Rodriguez from Cuba. Here we go.

Club Staying in Cuba. From the album Lost and Found, we heard Black Chicken 37, Habanero, and Como Fue. And I've forgotten his name, but he's such a fine singer. We're going to stay in Cuba for one more set from Félix Baloy. We're going to hear Después de Esta Noche, Since That Night, and Ven a Bailar Cha-Cha-Cha. Come and dance the cha-cha-cha, and that's getting us into dancing. So then we go to Yuri Buenaventura from Colombia, who sings Salsa de Colombia, and we're going to get into some dance music. And it's 4:12, you're listening to KOPN 89.5 FM, KOPN Colombia. Food Sleuth Radio on Thursday, May the 21st. Melinda Hemelgarn's guest on Food Sleuth will be Leanne Shepherd, PhD, professor at the University of Washington's Department of Environmental and Occupational Health Sciences. Dr. Shepherd will discuss highlights from the Seattle Glyphosate Symposium and the risks from long-term low-level exposure to the most commonly used herbicide in the world. She will also discuss why EPA registration of a pesticide does not mean that the pesticide is safe. That's Food Sleuth, Thursday at 5 p.m. on Community Radio KOPN 89.5 FM and KOPN.org. Then we also have a story about a late-night story time. 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Oh, maybe that was this morning. 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The first story was this morning. 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So now we stay in Cuba. We hear Félix Baloy singing dance music. The first one ever since That Night, I think. And the second one, Después de Esta Noche. And Ven a Bailar Cha-Cha-Cha. And Come and Dance the Cha-Cha-Cha. Here we go.

So that was Yuri Buenaventura from Colombia, the country. Salsa de Colombia, from the album Herencia Africana, which I think means African inheritance. And we heard two tunes. We heard Aniversario and Mi Tranquilidad, which wasn't very tranquility at all. My Tranquility, but I don't... It was a good dance tune, that's for sure. Yuri Buenaventura followed on from Felix Baloy from Cuba, from the album Baila Mi Son, Dance My Sound. We heard Después de Esta Noche, Since That Night or This Night, and Ven a Bailar el Cha-Cha-Cha, and Come and Dance the Cha-Cha-Cha. So I'm going to jump all the way down South America, and go to Argentina, because I have a wonderful album here that I haven't played yet. Astor Piazzolla, El Tango. Since we're into dance music, let's do some tango. Guidon Kremer is the accordionist. He plays accordion, and let's see how this album works out. The time is 4:33. We've only got 27 more minutes, and I've got way too much music to try and fit in. This is the way it goes, so I haven't been talking very much. I hope you've enjoyed the show, traveling around Central America and South America and the Caribbean. I don't spend enough time here, but you know, when you have the whole world to travel around, it takes a while. Let's go to Argentina. Okay, and it's not playing for some reason. It did show that it had a CD in it, which was more than what it did before. These CD players are not functioning very well, so let's try one more time. There you go. Oh, that was me. That was operator error.

So we made it all the way down to Argentina, but we skipped over Brazil. Didn't go anywhere near Brazil. Oh my goodness. The time is 4:45. 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That's 573-303-0336. Time is 4:46 and I want to... There's so many places in South America I want to go to. But oh dear, we're running out of time. So we're going to do... I'm going to play you a from a album, a Putumayo album. Putumayo is a record, world music record label, and they make good choices of the music that they do. And we were going to do I'm going to do a selection of music from the Andes, but I've lost it. Well, anyway, we're going to hear Rumi Lachta, Music of the Andes from Bolivia. That's the album that I have in my hand, but that's not the tune that we're going to hear. So we're going to take a little stop by the Andes to finish out the show, and then, as usual, we will finish out with some music from Ukraine in honor of that country under stress right now. And thanks for listening to KOPN. 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We have a lot of world music here on KOPN. Thursday night from 7 to 8 or 6 to 7 is Daniel Rosenberg. He does Café International with interviews from musicians from around the world, as well as their music. Wonderful show. We all are wonderful shows here on KOPN. 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And we have the show you're listening to right now, Music Without Borders, on Tuesdays. And thanks for listening. Let's go to the Andes and then way across the world to Ukraine.

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1: 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Tectonic covers our shift to a digital future, exploring technology, how it affects us, and what we can do about it. And now, today's episode. Hey, everybody. Welcome to another episode of Tectonic. My name is Mark Hurst. I'll be your host for the next hour or so. Thanks for joining me. Listen, every so often, there is a show that I end up recommending to everyone because it's so urgent or important, something like that. And this is one of those episodes. Today's show is about online scams. I'm going to be speaking with Su-Lin Wong from The Economist, host of a new podcast series called Scam Inc. That's Scam INC. And here's what I want to tell you. Here's the headline about today's show. You ready for this? Listen up. You are at risk. If you use any digital platform, whether that's email, texting, LinkedIn, dating sites, social media, anything, you are at risk of a new kind of online scam called a pig butchering scam. And we're going to be describing what pig butchering is and how it works in some detail in the interview that I'm going to play for you here in a moment. Here's what you have to keep in mind. Today's scams are not the silly emails from years ago you might remember, someone promising you $5 million if you deposit $1,000 into their account or something. That's not what this is. These are finely tuned processes that take educated people, in many instances, reel them in, and within a few weeks or months, cause them to deliver their life savings to an unknown crypto account. And this has happened again and again and again, and we're going to go over one of the examples in detail in the interview, and it's still happening, and it's going to keep happening, and it could happen to you, I promise. But even if you don't believe that you're at risk, though, again, I assure you that you are, just as I am and all of us are at risk of these scams, you should at least accept that your loved ones are at risk. Your parents, grandparents, if you have them, kids, friends, colleagues, everybody you know is at risk of these scams. So today's show is one to listen to, but also I want you to share this show with your friends and your family. Even if they're not super great candidates to be lifer fans of Tectonic, this episode is one I want you to share with them because it could make a huge difference in their lives and their families' lives if you can help protect them against the onslaught of online scams. I feel strongly about this, and I have such gratitude to Su-Lin Wong, both for being on the show and for doing the work to put together this podcast series, Scam Inc., we're going to be talking about. Again, there's more links at tectonic.fm, and we're going to go ahead and listen to this interview now with Su-Lin Wong, host of the Scam Inc. podcast here on Tectonic. Su-Lin Wong, welcome to Tectonic.
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1: I want to say, first of all, great job on your new podcast. It's called Scam Inc. This is an 8-episode podcast hosted by you and produced by The Economist, where you work as Asia correspondent. I was so blown away by Scam Inc. that I've been raving about it to family and friends and now to Tectonic listeners. And one reason why is because of the urgency of the topic. Online scams today are way more dangerous than what people might expect. Now, I've talked to some people who say, oh, online scams, is that like when you get an email from somebody claiming to be a Nigerian prince? And I say, no. It's so much more sophisticated today. So, Su-Lin, Could you give us an overview of the current state of online scams?
2: Yeah, you're completely right, Mark. Gone are the days of emails filled with typos from a supposed Nigerian prince. And what we've seen over the past few years is the global rise of an incredibly sophisticated multi-billion dollar industry of online scams. And these scams can take all kinds of forms. They can range from, you know, malware scams and phishing scams all the way to romance and investment scams. And the scam that's kind of the crown jewel of these criminals has quite a strange name. It's called a pig butchering scam. And the reason that name might be jarring for English speakers is because it's actually a Chinese word that's been translated into English, xiajulpan, which indicates that these scams actually originated in China. They were mostly committed by Chinese criminals targeting mainland Chinese victims, but they've now spread all over the world. And we can get into the history if you'd like. But just briefly on what a pig butchering scam is, these criminals view their targets as a so-called pig. So they'll be on Tinder or any other dating app or a social media platform, and they'll identify a possible scam victim in Europe or the US, and they'll slowly, quote unquote, fatten them up. So build trust with them, make them think they're in a romantic relationship or in a deep friendship, before they go in for the kill, the slaughter, where they convince this victim to transfer often their life savings to cryptocurrency and then send it off to what the victim thinks is an investment platform where they're going to make money. But in fact, the criminal just steals all their money and the pig is killed. And unfortunately, this is a multi-billion dollar industry. According to my reporting, these criminal syndicates are making at least $500 billion each year. And so we really can't think of it as just a couple of, you know, teenagers in hoodies sitting in their parents' basement hacking away or writing these emails. What we have to really do is change our mindsets and understand that these criminal syndicates are run in as sophisticated a manner as a legitimate multinational corporation.
1: That's a great summary of pig butchering scams. And I want to assure listeners that this pertains to them. Whoever listeners are, they are liable to be taken in by one of these. I really appreciated in Scam Inc. that you featured some examples. One of them was this woman in California who, if I remember right, has a PhD and she was working a good tech job somewhere in California. And she, just as you said, Sulin, she was on a dating site, an account connected with her, a man or whoever it was posing as a man, I guess, and showed her a lot of interest and affection. Can you talk about how the scam developed from that point?
2: That's right. So Karina, who we interview in Scam Inc., is this very accomplished overachiever. As you say, she has a PhD. She works in biochemistry. She's a triathlete. She's incredibly eloquent, which was one of the reasons I was really drawn in by her story. It was very, very compelling. And she was able to so clearly explain how this crime was committed against her. And what's really important to understand is that these criminals deeply understand human psychology and the level of psychological manipulation that they're able to execute is absolutely world class. And so in my reporting, what I realized was these criminals have scripts and they've studied our vulnerabilities. We all have vulnerabilities, whether we want to admit it or not. You know, some people might be looking for love. Some people might be trying to make a bit more money. In the quicker scams where it's just a malware link, some people might just be tired or distracted and accidentally click on a link at the end of a busy day. But in the case of Karina, these scammers, they first built trust with her. And so they had these long, intimate conversations. They figured out what she was interested in. And they would spend hours chatting to her. Every morning, they would text her good morning. Every night, they would text her good night. They eventually realized that she had a lot of student loan debt. And they realized that that was a vulnerability they could prey on. And they started trying to convince her that they could help her pay off her debt. Well, I guess in this case, I shouldn't say they, because at the time she thought it was just a single man, Evan, could help her pay off her debt. And so she started investing in cryptocurrency through this so-called Evan man. And then eventually when she wanted to take her money out, she realized there was a so-called glitch and she had to put more money into the system in order to get her money back. And she didn't have more money. So Evan convinced her to take out a high interest loan and borrow from her friends and family. And then instead of being charming and engaged and wishing her good morning and night, he switched and he started using fear and anger to manipulate her. He was gaslighting her, telling her it was her mistake that she couldn't take this money out. And so all of these in hindsight are these psychological tactics. But at the time she was so enamored with Evan that she didn't realize what was going on. It was only when she checked with her mom, who checked with her stepdad, and her stepdad said, "This Evan doesn't sound like your friend," that she realized, oh, maybe something was wrong. And she called up the investment platform and the investment platform told her she didn't have an account. And it turned out that these criminals had built a whole fake investment app that she was using, which just again shows their sophistication and level of technological expertise. But sadly, Karina's story isn't exceptional. Every single day, hundreds, thousands of Americans are falling for these kinds of scams, and they're not always romantic. Sometimes it will be a so-called friend you meet online or a so-called business partner you meet online. And because these criminals are making hundreds of billions of dollars every year, they're able to pivot, they're able to innovate, they're able to come up with new kinds of scams. So I actually started out this project

0: That's an asset that they can buy or sell with other scam companies. You point out in Scam Inc. that the ecosystem of scamming has developed enough that companies will specialize in one part of the pipeline. Can you say more about that, the different stages and how they have optimized within each company for one stage?
1: Yeah, that's a very astute observation, Mark. And actually, what you're getting at is the biggest shift in modern history in how transnational organized crime works. We've all seen The Godfather. I think there's an impression that there might be a kingpin at the very top of a pyramid, and below him, it's usually a him. There's some tattooed gangsters who carry out his orders. They might, you know, have connections and enemies in other similarly structured gangs. But that's really not how this industry works. I really think of the rise of Scam Inc. as operating like the gig economy of the underworld. So in the way that Uber disrupted taxis and Airbnb disrupted hotels, what we're seeing is these new criminal syndicates are disrupting traditional models of crime. And so there might just be one small group that mostly does its business on Telegram, over the internet, and it just specializes in American SIM cards to put into iPhones that are used inside these scam compounds in countries in Southeast Asia where there's a lot of criminality, say Myanmar or Cambodia. And then there'd be another group that just focuses on identifying scam victims like Karina and other Americans who are online. And once they've identified victims that they think are likely to invest, quote unquote, invest their money, this small group will sell those contacts on to another small group that specializes in psychological manipulation and going in for the slaughter of the so-called pig. And then you have another small group that just focuses on one tiny aspect of the money laundering side of all of this, which is also fascinating and terrifying. And so in this way, you have a whole kaleidoscope of different criminal groups specializing in different parts of the scam supply chain, which makes it incredibly difficult for law enforcement to take on, because you can't just go after one group to shut down this industry.
0: Yeah, near the end of Scam Inc., you talk with some investigators who are trying to take down the bad guys. And there's this quote that I forget who said it. Maybe it was the Brooklyn scam investigator. Either that or the Santa Clara prosecutor, I can't remember. But one of them said that law enforcement in the age of pig butchering scams is like bringing a mop to a tsunami. And that really stuck with me, because here are dedicated professionals who are working tirelessly every day to try to bring some justice to these victims and to protect the rest of us. And there's so much crime out there. It seems like the criminals really have the upper hand right now.
1: Absolutely. And to be honest, when I think of crime, I mostly think of being mugged on the street or a home intruder. But the reality is the vast majority of crime is now happening online. And so I've really found I've had to change my mindset away from thinking crime is just sort of traditional theft or street muggings, to thinking actually a lot of crime is now happening online, which makes sense if I think about how much time I spend on my smartphone and on my computer. The issue is a lot of police data around the world isn't even picking up this shift because the recording systems aren't necessarily up to scratch. So, for example, I was chatting to someone in European law enforcement, and he was saying in his country, if you want to report a scam, you go and file a report online, and then you're offered a drop-down menu of what kind of scam did you just fall for? And there's romance scam, investment scam, crypto scam, all kinds of things. But the reality is, for the scam that we've just described, pig butchering, it's often all of those. It's a romance scam, it's an investment scam, it's a crypto scam. So the majority of people who are reporting in his country selecting other. And as a result, the massive rise in these kinds of scams isn't even being picked up in the data, which means that the police force isn't actually changing how it's policing as a result. Now, one country that does have better data is actually the country I live in, Singapore. a couple of years ago,

0: So it split its crime statistics into cybercrime and traditional crime. And that was when it started recording statistics showing that online scams was now the number one crime in Singapore, which is a tiny country of 6 million people, very, very wealthy. But I think of that as kind of a proxy for other rich countries, that if Singapore, which has very, very good recording systems, picked up a couple of years ago that online scams is now the number one crime by size in terms of financial gain for the criminals, as well as number of reported cases, we should assume that in other rich countries, the statistics probably aren't that different.
1: Yeah, and you bring up at one point in the podcast the numbers, the estimated numbers, I guess, for pig butchering losses in the United States, and it's some ungodly number. I mean, I forget how many billions it was estimated a year that Americans are losing to pig butchering scams, but it just the image I had was the American middle class has a certain amount of wealth and is just being drained by this one type of scam. Do you remember roughly what that estimate was?
0: I think the official data from the FBI suggests Americans lost $12.5 billion to online scams in 2023. But what's really important to know is that experts I've spoken to who really study this area, for example, you mentioned a prosecutor in California who actually took on some of the first pig butchering cases in America. She said to me that that is a massive underestimation, because so many people don't report being a victim of a scam out of denial or shame or other reasons. And so she estimates that actually that figure is probably one tenth of the actual amount that's being lost to scams in America. And that was in 2023. Based on trends, that number is likely even bigger today.
1: So we're looking at possibly over $100 billion a year in American monies being lost to scams. Unbelievable. How do people report it if, as you say, if they get over their, shame or whatever other emotional block and go and try to report it? You spoke to someone, one of the victims called her local police department and they had no idea what to do. What do you mean? You've been scammed over a dating site? You put in your money to a fake crypto site? What are we supposed to do about it? So I wonder if some people try to report the loss of money and don't get a great reception from local law enforcement.
0: Absolutely. That's a huge issue. So, if anyone listening has been a victim of a scam, the most important thing to remember is the victim blaming from society and from law enforcement can be a real problem. And it's incredibly unproductive and incredibly unfair given that this criminal operation is so sophisticated and predatory. But unfortunately, I was told by a lot of people I interviewed for this podcast that when they showed up at their local police station to try to report this, the local officer had no idea what a pig butchering scam was and sort of said, "What? But you transferred the money, so what's the crime?" And so this goes back to what we were just saying, that law enforcement is, broadly speaking, globally, very far behind the criminals. And that is very concerning.
1: Well, Sulin, what should someone do if they have been a victim or they suspect they've been a victim of a pig butchering scam? What's the next step?
0: Yeah, we've been getting this question a lot after Scam Inc. came out. Every country is a bit different, but in the context of the US, people should report it to their local law enforcement as well as the FBI. Unfortunately, a lot of my contacts say that even after they report, they don't get much of a response. But there's a really, really interesting new organization called Operation Shamrock, that's a collaboration between public and private sector people who are all really, really concerned about the rise of Scam Inc. And they have a website that also lists, how you can go about reporting a scam.

0: And we're back. If you are just tuning in, you are listening to Tectonic. My name is Mark Hurst. I'm your host. We are halfway through my interview with Su Lin Wang, host of the fantastic new podcast series called Scam Inc. It's produced by The Economist, where Su Lin works. And we just heard the example that I promised, an educated American who was taken in by a pig butchering scam and ended up delivering a lot of money over to the scammers. In Scam Inc., you can hear the details and actually hear Karina interviewed by Su Lin. It's a fascinating story. And it should underline what I said at the top of the show, which is that you are at risk. Let's go ahead and listen to the second half of my interview with Su Lin Wang now to hear more about online scams here on Tectonic. There is another aspect to your investigation in Scam Inc., this podcast series, that I found totally fascinating, because as much as you did an outstanding job covering the scam itself and how it affects people and what they should do about it, as we've been talking, you also took the time to investigate what it's like on the scammer's side. And this was really eye-opening, because we have this abstract notion of who the scammers are, and as you've described, they work in these companies. Maybe we can, in our mind's eye, we can imagine different groups of scammers behind terminals. But there's a whole other dimension to this that I was unaware of. You follow a couple of different people to tell their story, but maybe we could just talk about this woman, Rita, from the Philippines, who had a small child, wanted to support her child, and saw a job offer that was a customer service job in Bangkok. So she flies from the Philippines to Bangkok and discovers that the customer service job is not what was promised. She's been deceived. What happened to Rita and so many other people who answered a job ad and were deceived?
1: Yes, so Rita's story is so, so tragic. Unfortunately, again, like Karina's isn't exceptional. So many people have experienced similar things to what Rita experienced. So I met Rita in the Philippines after this whole ordeal, but she sat with me and explained in great detail what had happened. So as you say, she was a single mom working in a call center in the Philippines and was on Facebook one day looking for a new job that paid a bit more money. And she saw an ad for a company in Bangkok in Thailand that was looking for customer service officers. So she got in touch with the company, and they said they could offer her a 6-month contract and they would pay for her return airfares to Thailand, as well as cover her food and lodging and pay her a salary that was higher than what she was currently earning in the Philippines. So to her, this was an incredible offer, and she'd never been outside of the Philippines. So she accepted. She shows up at Bangkok airport and is picked up by a designated driver who she thinks is going to drive her, you know, half an hour to her new job in downtown Bangkok. Instead, she's driven for many, many hours to the border of Myanmar, which is a country in the middle of a civil war. And she's forced at gunpoint to get on her knees and crawl in the long grass to a riverbank, where she's then smuggled across, and facing the threat of torture and death, she's forced to scam. And she's actually kept inside a scam compound, which, you know, it's not just an individual building. It really looks like an industrial park surrounded by barbed wire, high fences, security guards who are armed, and it's impossible for her to escape.
0: It's a prison, basically.
1: Exactly. And there are thousands of people inside this same compound that she's in. But the United Nations actually estimates that hundreds of thousands of people are stuck inside just Myanmar and Cambodia alone, forced to scam people all over the world, including Americans. And so this is the business model of these criminal syndicates, which is actually, again, a really big shift, because I think traditionally human trafficking victims, often very poor, uneducated people from rural villages. And instead, what we're seeing now is hundreds of thousands of people who are often multilingual, university graduates, tech savvy, who come from developing countries and are, like the traditional victims, looking to provide for their families. And so this is a huge, huge challenge for governments and for law enforcement, given the scale of the problem. But what's also really concerning is with the rise of AI, I'm hearing reports that these criminal syndicates are kidnapping fewer people, because kidnapping people creates a lot of problems, especially if they then want to get out, understandably. And so these criminal syndicates are now relying more on AI to try to execute these scams, which makes me think that the problem is really going to grow exponentially in the coming years.
0: Yeah, and I wonder if it's the more heavily resourced companies that are going to be drawing on AI, the ones who can afford the AI platforms or afford to hire talent that can develop for AI, whereas the scam companies that are a little bit less connected or wealthy are going to continue to rely on human trafficking to get their human labor. As you say, what was it? Maybe over 100,000 people in Myanmar alone are locked up in scam compounds. I mean, I'd guess that's not going to change overnight with the introduction of AI. I mean, it's a testament to your work, Su Lin, that you went and spoke to these people and got their perspective. There are more twists and turns in Rita's story that we're not going to get into, because people really need to listen to Scam Inc. to hear the whole story. But I just found it moving and terrible and fascinating and eye-opening all at once. The image that stays with me is these people who, as you say, they are educated, they're multilingual, many of them speak English, which is why they thought they were going to get the job. And they're locked into these compounds under armed guard, and the only way for them to survive is to scam. Because if they don't, there are floors where they are tortured or victimized in various ways. There's another detail in your reporting about the scam compounds that really stuck out to me. That is the perspective from the scam compounds of the victim, which is to say that when a victim, whether it's Karina or anybody else, thinks that they are texting with their friend or their true love or whatever it is, from the scam compound, it's actually different people who are taking different shifts. For example, they say, okay, make sure to say good morning, make sure to say good evening. Here's her dossier. She's got a weakness around her student loans, so let's develop that. And then at some point, for some of the victims, they say, you know what? I don't just want to text with you, my true love. I need to see you. And for men, if they're in love with this imaginary woman on the other side of the scam conversation, they say, my dear, I want to see you on a video chat. And so the scam compound is able to produce this. There's this detail you talk about where there is this beautiful young woman at the scam compound who is standing in front of some expensive car, and she's on a video chat talking with one of the victims. And as soon as that chat is over, they bring her onto another video chat. So it's this one woman who's basically the human stand-in for all of the scam conversations going on at once. What a crazy situation that is.
1: Yeah, so to the point that there are these individual teams that specialize in different parts of the scam, the team that will go in for the kill and try to trick people out of their life savings will often have some kind of model who's a genuinely physically attractive woman or man, depending on who the targets are. And their job will be to take video calls. And often these video calls are offered as a so-called reward once a victim puts in some cryptocurrency, which again gets to the psychological tactics that these criminals are using. But again, to the shifts in technology, In Scam Inc., I also spoke to someone from South Africa who was saying she had to use face-changing software to pretend she was an Asian woman, even though she doesn't look like an Asian woman, to do video calls with her quote-unquote targets. And I think we're going to see more and more of that come up in the future.
0: Okay, so we have these scam compounds. You describe how they're throughout Myanmar. You also talk about Cambodia. Viewed from the high level, these scam compounds taken together are beginning to really have effects on these national economies. In fact, you point out that just as in, let's say, the 1980s, we would talk about narco states, maybe in Central America, where much of the GDP of the country was dominated by the drug trade. Now we have something new. We have scam states.
1: Yes. So the question then is, how are hundreds of thousands of people trapped inside scam compounds in countries like Myanmar and Cambodia? So Myanmar's a bit of an exception because it's in the middle of a civil war, but there's huge scam compounds across many countries in Southeast Asia, which is the region I focus on. And in order for these scam compounds to exist, they have to have some kind of relationship, you know, with the local police, with the local government. And so that's as you say, a storyline I get into in Scam Inc., trying to understand how did these scam economies develop and what kind of corruption has to exist for these scam compounds to continue operating and sort of flourishing and becoming more and more profitable. So what we've seen is the emergence of this scam state. And so in Scam Inc., I get into the story of a mayor in a small town in the Philippines. And I just couldn't believe it when I saw the news break last year. It ended up being this massive story throughout the Philippines where a mayor turned out to be running a massive scam compound in her tiny town in the Philippines, where most buildings, single story, the biggest news in the town was that a 7-Eleven had opened. And I showed up, and in the middle of the town was this tech park that looked like it belonged, you know, in Silicon Valley and not in this very, very poor town in the middle of the Philippines. And it turns out that this woman, Alice Guo, had run for mayor, had won, and as a result, had been able to control the local police force and all the local politicians and even the local community. When I was there, people were incredibly cautious. No one wanted to talk to me on tape. And this isn't a country where I'm generally able to pretty freely report. So I knew something was up. Basically, what had happened was a criminal syndicate had realized that this woman was a really, really helpful enabler of their multi-billion dollar business. And unfortunately, the story of this town in the Philippines is being replicated across towns elsewhere in the region. And that's really how we're seeing this scam economy flourish. And again, it's really, really difficult for then law enforcement in, say, the US to crack down if a whole city or even in some cases a whole country has been co-opted by these scam criminals. And the other thing I would say is, even though this was a problem that started in Asia, it's now spreading around the world. And there are reports of these scam compounds in places as disparate as Peru, Ghana, Dubai. There was one even discovered on the Isle of Man in 2024.
0: I remember listening to this list of countries near the end of Scam Inc. You're talking about how these scam compounds and the scam economy seems to be spreading worldwide. I just felt this pit in my stomach, like the plight of people like Karina as a victim and the plight of people like Rita as someone who's trafficked into working for the scammers, just multiplying and multiplying and multiplying all over the world. On this show, I often feel disturbed by the news that I'm reporting and the conversations that I have with people, but this one is really scary, especially when you talk to law enforcement and they say, again, it's like bringing a mop to a tsunami. We're were so behind. How do you feel about the growing scam economy worldwide now that you've reported on this?
1: I mean, to be honest, I'm very, very pessimistic, sadly. And it was one of those stories where I just, as I reported it, every single interview I did, every single reporting trip I did, I just thought to myself, I cannot believe what I am seeing, what I'm hearing. And I must admit, I don't get that for every story I work on. So I really felt like I was onto a big, important story that I wanted to get out into the world as I was making Scam Inc. Unfortunately, the reality is, if I look at the headlines every day and I look at the priorities of, say, the Trump administration, it just doesn't feel like tackling Scam Inc. is anywhere near, not even the top, even at the bottom of the list. It doesn't really feel like it's on the radar at all. And that's very, very disturbing, because I think there needs to be these domestic responses around the world, because Scam Inc. is touching every single country in the world. And then there needs to be a multilateral response, because this is such a global transnational problem, and the criminals take advantage of that, that it's impossible to fight this as individual countries alone. But given that it doesn't really feel like there's even awareness necessarily across the board, there is obviously awareness in pockets of, say, the US government, and there's awareness in some countries, I would say mostly countries in Asia, which have really borne the brunt of this. But the broader lack of awareness makes me very, very pessimistic for not just a domestic response, but also a multilateral one.
0: Yeah, and even among individuals, I mean, as I said before, the people I've talked to don't seem to have a lot of awareness about the immediate danger of these scams that we're all subject to being on the internet all the time. What's been the response to Scam Inc.? Do you feel like it's made a dent in people's awareness? I mean, from your perspective, do you think people are starting to wake up a little bit?
1: I hope that I am contributing a drop in the bucket, so to speak, in understanding the tsunami, to mix my metaphors. It's very difficult to judge. I've been really, really surprised, pleasantly surprised by the response. I guess as a journalist, you just do your journalism and put it out in the world, and you're never really sure whether anyone's going to read it or listen to it. In this case, my sense is at least it's being picked up in some places, and people are really shocked and curious to learn more. So I hope that at least my podcast series raises awareness of the issue. But in a way, raising awareness is just the first step. So much more needs to happen after that. And given the lack of a response at a global level and at a national level in many countries, we end the series looking at what we can do as individuals, which is obviously not enough to stamp out this industry, but I do think it's an important way into starting to tackle the rise of Scam Inc. One thing I keep telling people when they ask me, so what do I do? How do I protect myself? This sounds really obvious, but I guess it isn't, given the success the criminals are having. It's to assume that any interaction you have online is a scam until proven otherwise. And tell all your family and all your friends to also assume the same thing, and just talk about how this industry is changing the world, unfortunately, for the worse.
0: Yeah, you interview this scam investigator in Brooklyn who talks about doing a session at an elder center. After her presentation, she was looking at the smartphones of all the residents of this elder center, and she opened up their WhatsApp accounts and said they were just full of messages from scammers. And so she's deleting and deleting and deleting. It's just full. And I thought, is that what it's like out there? That it's just people's social media accounts, their WhatsApp, maybe their email inboxes are just overrun with scam invitations. What a disheartening situation. But as you say, the first step is awareness. That's certainly what I'm trying to do on this show. And that's something to get the word out for people to, as you say, assume everything is a scam. Is there one or two other suggestions?
1: Well, I mean, in a way, it's so bleak that that's the advice, because I would much prefer to live in a more trusting world. But unfortunately, that I think that's where we're at least online, which then leads to my other piece of advice, which is that these scammers will try to isolate you, shut you off from your actual friends and family. And they'll often say things like, don't tell anyone what you're doing. You know, don't tell anyone you're borrowing money from them to invest in cryptocurrency because cryptocurrency is really complicated and people don't really understand. And it's then, if you've already gotten that far into an investment scam or other kind of scam, that's really when you need to tell your friends and family. So I think online, we need to all be less trusting, unfortunately. And offline, we all need to be more trusting and we need to be more in touch with our family. We need to tell our grandparents to delete dodgy WhatsApp accounts on their phones. We just need to check in more with our neighbors and our colleagues and our friends, because I think that will more likely protect us. So if something seems a little strange, a little off online, check with people offline and get their views on whether or not you really should transfer your life savings to this random person you've never met in person.
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0: Well, Sulin Wong, I really appreciate you taking time to speak with us today on Tectonic. This is such an important topic, and you have done an amazing job at raising awareness for your podcast listeners everywhere about how these scams work and how we can protect ourselves and what the governmental response needs to be. So great work on the podcast. I hope you'll be back on the show again sometime.
1: I hope so too. Thank you so much for having me, Mark.

0: And we're back. If you are just joining us, you are listening to Tectonic. We just heard my interview with Su-Lin Wong, Asia correspondent at The Economist, based in Singapore, as you heard her say. The vast majority of crime is now happening online. And if you just think about that, how we of a certain age grew up at a time when crime was, you know, street crime or other sorts of crime, everything was offline because it was before everybody was on the internet. Today, not just the majority of crime, the vast majority of all crime that's committed in the world is happening online. And you hear something like that, and it's backed up by the research and the details and the stories that you get from Scam Inc. and you heard about in this interview just now. And that kind of thing makes me think, maybe the internet was a mistake. And I'm only half joking about this. I mean, the internet is turning out to be the most effective spreader and vector of crime ever in human history. I mean, it allows scammers to join up and create these crime syndicates that are networks. As Su-Lin said, they're not hierarchies where you can get the guy at the top. They're networks. They're very difficult to fight, very difficult to rip out of an ecosystem, and they operate very easily as a network because they're all internet-enabled. And, of course, they have immediate access to the communications, and with a little bit of work and some scamming, they have immediate access to the bank accounts, or at least the funds in the bank accounts, of Americans and Canadians and people all over the world. That's how efficient the internet has become. It's made it very efficient for scammers to contact people and fleece them out of their life savings. It's worrying, it's troubling, it's tragic, it's depressing. It's hard for me to find good news in here, actually. Often I try to end a show or end an interview with some good news. You know, at least we have this to look forward to, and that's hard to find in this case. Now, there are good people working on this. As I mentioned in the interview, Su-Lin interviews a number in Scam Inc. She interviews a number of people in law enforcement who are doing good work trying to track down the criminals, trying to advise people who've been taken advantage of, in some cases trying to recover some of the funds that were lost. The interesting thing is that since these funds tend to go out via cryptocurrency, you can see the transaction because cryptocurrencies operate on the blockchain, this global public record of every transaction in the currency. You can see exactly when the funds left the American victim's account and went into the scammer's account. You can see it. It's just very difficult to regain those funds after the fact. But in a couple of cases, they've had some limited success. You can hear about it in the Scam Inc. podcast. If I had to pull out a positive thing from all of this news, it's based on what Su-Lin said at the end, which is that we have an opportunity to make better relationships with people offline. So as she said, quote, online, we need all to be less trusting, and offline, we need to be more trusting and be more in touch with our family, our neighbors, our friends. And look, if the scammers have created an environment where we all are now committed to building better relationships in real life without screens, without surveillance devices around us, just person-to-person, in-person community inside families and neighborhoods and community groups, that's a positive development. Maybe the scammers will teach us that we should not be online so much. And so to the extent that people end up building some better relationships, that's a positive outcome of this, a silver lining, although, of course, the brunt of this is quite negative. Now, as for suggestions for how we should go forward, I have seen a number of these scam invitations myself. I mean, as I said before, if you're on email, texting, social media, LinkedIn, dating sites, whatever, if you have any contact with the internet at large, you are likely to have gotten some invitations for scams, and I receive them pretty frequently. And I've noticed that they've gotten more sophisticated. One of the tactics I've seen recently is that I'll get an email that says, you have an unpaid bill with, and it'll name some company or organization that I have an account with. And it says, you need to log in, and maybe they say your credit card has expired, or there's an overdue bill of some small amount, a few dollars, but please log in and put in your credit card details so that we can get this cleared up. And if you look at the email, it looks identical to a legitimate email from that company or organization. And so if you're not thinking clearly, if you're in a rush or you're tired or something, it's easy to just click that link, and it likely takes you to a clone of the actual website, but this one is run by scammers. And as soon as you type in your credit card number, bam, you've just handed over your credit card number, an expiration date, and the little code on the back to the scammers. And immediately, I imagine they would start putting in fraudulent transactions that you then have to go fight. So here's what I have told friends and family. Anytime you get any kind of email or outreach, could be a text, I've seen them over text as well, or maybe it's a direct message on a social media site, and it's from someone or some group or some organization or some company that says you need to click this link to log in to fix something on your account or a payment, don't click it. Just as Sulin said, you have to assume that everything you get is from a scammer. However, once in a while, it is legitimate, and here's how you tell the difference. If you get the email, what you do is you do not click that link. Never click the link. What you do is you go to your web browser, and you physically type in the web address of that company. So if it's the New York Times, you go to the web browser, and you type in nytimes.com, and then you know you're at the actual site, not a clone. And from there, you can log into your account and see if you actually owe a payment. So the rule of thumb here is you can read those texts and those emails, and you can evaluate them. Maybe there is a question that you need to resolve, but you never click the link, ever, ever click the link. Always go away from that outreach, assume it's from a scammer, and go separately by yourself to the website of that organization. Or if it's not a website, maybe you call the 1-800 number, but you have to get the 1-800 number from the website. Don't go to a search engine that starts with a letter G to look up a 1-800 number for a company. Those can be scammy as well. So many scams. So I hope you have found this helpful. And as Sulin said, go out and build more trusting relationships with people offline, with people you love, respect, and care about. That, after all, is what life is all about. It's not about whatever the bros want us to think life is about in their little scammy online platforms of manipulation and coercion. No, life is about relationships with people you love and respect. So go offline, build a better relationship with your family members, your neighbors, your friends. That's how we are going to fight the scammers in the long run. That's about all I have for you, friends. I do have some homework for you for next time, friends. I want you to avoid Apple, abandon Amazon, forget Facebook, and whatever you do, get off Google. And for our outro this evening, I've got a little song by a friend of the show, Michael Hurst. It's a song called 99 Luftballons. I think you know it if you are of a certain age. Have a great evening, everybody, and I'll see you next time.
1: 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Von 99 Luftballons auf ihrem Weg zum Horizont. Denkst du vielleicht dran an mich, dann singe ich ein Lied für dich. Von 99 Luftballons.

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2: Well, the name of the program, Cats Jazz Barn, and I'm your host, D.R. Freshner, featuring the cool cats and sounds of jazz like Frank Sinatra and Sammy Davis Jr. from the Rat Pack, smooth singers and scatters like Ella Fitzgerald and Pearl Bailey, cool drummers like Buddy Rich and Louie Belson, the bands we swung to like Duke Ellington and Count Basie, and who can forget Cab Calloway and the Mills Brothers. 3 to 5 o'clock, Friday morning, only on 89.5.

around, what did you expect? 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Walking in crowds, picking up sticks. 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
1: The steam begins to rise, it slowly effervesces. 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Nothing's missing.

0: ask Neil and Laurie's permission though first. Because the grass is always greener when you water with your wiener outside. See you out back. So this song is called Coup d'etat, and every time I say coup d'etat, just shout it back. Coup d'etat!
1: Coup d'etat!
0: Coup d'etat!
1: Coup d'etat!
0: It's about the overthrow of Murphy's Law. Murphy's Law is a law that says if something can go wrong, it will. But when something is about to go wrong and it does not, you say coup d'etat, for you have triumphed over the odds. Here's what we mean.

And I think that it can be very necessary to have conversations about the folks we lose and hear more from them, honor their words when they have experienced and been part of community radio and left such a legacy in the interviews and the recorded content that they've done. And I just want to bring you a little excerpt from a Smithsonian Folklife performance that Meredith was part of. If you are not aware, there was a 2023 presentation on Ozarks women in Washington, D.C. as part of the Folklife Festival. But I think it is pretty cool. I'm going to give you a little bit of messages and then share a part of this program with you. You know, you are listening to KOPN Columbia, Mid-Missouri's source for in-depth news, diverse talk, and music of the world. It's more than radio. It's community radio on the web at KOPN.org. We'll give you a little music first. Hold on one second.

0: I'm so honored. My name is Rachel Reynolds, and I'm the guest curator for the Ozarks program, Faces and Facets of a Region. This is a lifelong dream of mine to be able to celebrate the place that I grew up in and love. And this concert is a huge piece of that, and I'm so very glad you're here. I want to thank the sponsors that made it possible, including Missouri Tourism and Arkansas Tourism, and the main partner on this program, Missouri State University, for helping make this happen and bringing it all together. We're gonna share with you tonight some of the best of the Ozarks music traditions, and those are coming from women. Yeah. Women are a huge part of the Ozarks culture across the region, and all the faces and facets that you find in the region. We have a saying in the Ozarks, use it up, wear it out, make do or do without. Nobody represents that more than the tenacious women of the Ozarks. Tonight we're going to have four artists that represent the best of that to me, and I hope that they will share their stories and their songs with you, and you'll be inspired to take those with you throughout the festival and when you go home. We're going to start with a wonderful woman named Meredith Sisko. Meredith lives outside of West Plains, Missouri, and she's a wonderful singer and songwriter and storyteller, and I think a wonderful ambassador for the culture of the Ozarks. So, Meredith, she's coming right up. I think all the women tonight will be able to teach you a little bit about using it up and wearing it out, making do and doing without. But I think Meredith, more than anybody, has a special way to engage you with how we do that in the Ozarks.
1: There you go, my dear.
2: Thank you.
0: Meredith Sisko.
2: Okay, you're in the Ozarks now. You're in the honorary part of the Ozarks, and so you need to repeat after me. Howdy.
3: Howdy.
2: There you go. Wow, isn't this a thing? This Ozarks at the mall, at the Capitol in D.C., you know, we don't get out much, and we're a little amazed at some of these things, but on the other hand, we're just tickled to be able to tell you a few things about

0: about our part of the country, because it is unique. It's a different place. And one of the things that makes it different is that it started out as a very, very poor country, poor part of the country. People who came to the Ozarks came because they didn't want to be talking to other people. They wanted to be left alone. And they didn't appreciate having close neighbors. There used to be that if you heard somebody using an axe, it was time to move. Just two close neighbors, just causing troubles. So we come into the 20th century behind everybody else, and in the 21st century, we're with everybody else, but we're a little slower. You might have noticed as I was walking up on stage there that I'm very slow, but then I turned 80 last week, my God, so. I find it hard to believe that I made it past 40, but those were different times. We welcome you here. This is a wonderful, wonderful venue, and we feel so proud to be part of this long, historic trail that tells the story of so many people and how much alike we are, even though sometimes we're very different. So I'm going to do a little bitty song about using it up, as she said. I can't claim that I read this in some great mark of literature. I can't claim that I wrote it myself. I saw it on the back of a bathroom door in Ava, Missouri. Just a little note right there. Use it up where it, you know. And I thought, you know, somebody ought to make a song out of that. And I thought, oh, wait, I do that for a living. So I have done. My friends and companions here, Bo Brown, who you'll see in the foraging area later on. And Chris, I never can say your last name right.
1: Brochier.
0: See, I had a cousin whose last name was Brochier, and so I get to your last name, and it turns around. I'm sorry.
1: At least you didn't put an S on the end. That's good.
0: Yeah, well, that's true. That's true. Like Aldi's and Walmart's and, yeah, all those. Yeah. Okay. Shall we do it?

So way back a long time ago, it doesn't seem like it's that long, but 1993, when Bill Clinton was president, and there was a fellow in the state of Missouri who was trying to pass a law that made any kind of human rights unavailable to any gay and lesbian people. He wanted them all out of the state, and if not that, he wanted us all locked up. And so we formed, in my little town, a human rights project, and we called people to come and join us. And when people arrived, we counted it up. There were 56 people there, 23 gay and lesbian, 23 straight. And we did that all by ourselves. So a group of us decided to come to the march that was being held on the Capitol. We came here, and there's a subway stop. I'm not sure exactly where it is, and I don't remember what it's called anymore. I should probably have asked somebody, but they have the escalators out of the place where you get off the station. There's two stories of them. There goes way, way up there. There were so many people coming up on that escalator to go to the march that it shut down the escalator. They couldn't hold it. The city people estimated that there were nearly 1 million people. And we're going to have 1 million people here this time, only it's going to be scattered out over a couple of weeks. Anyway, nothing came of it. No laws were changed. No more acceptance was going to be here for more decades. But I came home thinking about how sad it is that we have so many differences, and how sad it is that we can't see our commonalities. We can't see what binds us together, which is an uncommon love for this planet and for its people and for each other and for our families and friends and the people that matter to us. And so I wrote a song about it. And as I was getting ready to come to do this, I realized that song was spawned by the mall and the events there, and that there is historic importance and all. And so the song should come back. So this is what I'm going to do next, is that song. It's called Love Like a River.

Thank you. Thank you. Well, you know, the Ozarks is a spectacularly different kind of place. It's got more indigenous plants that are endemic to the Ozarks and no place else on Earth. It's got the biggest caves, the deepest rivers, the most wonderful springs, and these lovely people that are just so silly. They can't help it. They have their own ways. They're going to do them that way. And if you try to argue with them, they'll go, my grandmother used to say, you just have it your way, and I'll have it mine as soon as you leave the room. Okay, Granny. I grew up in one of those families that my mother's family had five girls and one boy, and he was hurt in an accident, so he was a little crippled up, and they had to make it on their own. And my mother, who was only, well, she thought she was 5 feet tall, but she wasn't. She was only 4'10". But she would tell me about how when she was going to school in this little rural school, and there was a big girl there that was picking on her. And her dad said, well, you don't want to start a fight with anybody, but if she's picking on you, then you have to beat her. And she said, well, she's bigger than I am. And he said, pick up a rock. So that's the Ozarks for you. And I'm gonna give you a short course in Ozarks history here. And when we get to the last verse, I want you to sing along. I know you've never heard this. It's going to be a challenge, but actually all the words are la. So just follow along. I'll show you when it's time, and we'll get there. Okay?

And rustlers of steers. There's lawyers and drifters and carnies and grifters, and somehow they all end up here. The grass grows like weeds from last year's crop of seeds, and the moonshine sends that sweet perfume. Meets down the road, there's places to hide.

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